0: will support up to 500 community sports clubs with one-off grants of between $25,000 and $100,000. Round one of the program opens today. Turning to sport, France and Norway have advanced to the round of 16 at the FIFA World Cup. Kylian Mbappe scored twice as France defeated Sweden 3-0. Norwegian Erling Haaland hit the winner for his team, which beat Ivory Coast 2-1. The third match of the day between Mexico and Ecuador will get underway soon. And in basketball, the Los Angeles Lakers have confirmed LeBron James will leave the NBA club at the end of the season. It's not yet known which club the 41-year-old will join.
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2: 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I was involved with 2XX from 1982 to 1990. 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Happy birthday, 2XX.
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9: A warning, some of the stories coming up may distress. Call the prison's mental health hotline if something upsets you, or if you're on the outside, call Lifeline Australia, 111 13 14. It's great to have your company. I'm John, Ngunnawal tribe. Coming up, my story and this amazing guest with me who's come into the studio. Tell us a bit about his life experiences and his upbringing and tell you his story.
12: Hi guys, my name's
10: Fred.
12: I'm from Narrabri, so I'm a proud Gamilaroi man. A resident, John Moroney Correctional Centre. I've got 4 months, so I'm going to make the most of it.
9: John Moroney 1. It's probably one of the only jails in the state that get a chance to involve yourself or enrol in a lot of programs. They genuinely want to help you. Majority of the inmates here are all on remand. Nowadays, being on remand, there's not many opportunities with programs like Jailbreak. I have this amazing guest with me. Played for Souths.
12: Yeah, that's me, yeah. Played with Souths from 1990 to the 99. Had a good career, would have stayed at Souths my whole life. We ended up getting kicked out the comp, went overseas, ended up in England, St Helens, for a year, and come back and ended up at Bulldogs and finished in 2002 after nearly 200 first grade games. Now I'm going to play for the John Moroney Bears.
9: Quite a story. It's a good opportunity for you. If you don't mind me asking, tell us what led you to come to jail.
12: Yeah, well, my mother, she was me rock. My mum was only 4 foot nothing. She got stomach cancer 2 years ago in 2019. Lucky I was on workers' comp, so I got time to spend with mum. I spent the last 18 months 24/7 with my mum, and I gave her an end-of-life medication, so that was pretty tough. And then after that, I went off the rails. You know, I got on the drugs, hitting the ice there pretty bad at one stage. I'm just in here for a common assault and intimidation. But I had bail charges on something else. That's how I ended up in here, a four-month lagging or whatever they call it, or sentence. And these have been the toughest years of my life, tougher than any footy game, put it that way.
9: Just enough time to clear your mind.
12: Yeah, well, I've been clean since, well, my birthday was 16th of February. Turned 50 then. I've been clean before that, so what's that coming up to 3 months, 4 months? And I'll be staying clean on the outside. Done a few programs in jail here. They've made me think about what I've done and everything that's happened to me. It's all my fault. I'm not going to blame anyone else. At one stage, I was blaming everyone. I was the one who made these silly mistakes. You know, we all make mistakes, but you just got to learn from them, and I'll definitely learn from this.
9: What impact do you think it's had on yourself and your family coming into jail?
12: Well, the one thing in jail, that don't make you feel any special, like your high profile, which is great, you know. No one's better than anyone else.
9: Just another number.
12: Exactly. Coming into jail has made me be very humble about what I've got on the outside or what I had on the outside. Everything's been taken away from me on the inside, but I'm making the most of my time here. It has sort of hurt me on the outside. I've lost my kids at the moment, but programs I've done in jail have made me realise that I've got to rectify that. My main aim on the outside is be a better father and a better man. Coming to jail, although I feel like I've hit rock bottom, this could be the start of something else.
9: I think it takes a bit of courage from yourself and myself, even though we got put on the spot today. but it's good to sometimes talk to someone to get things off your chest. You know, if you bottle it up, it's no good for you, like mentally.
12: Yeah, I understand what you're talking about there.
9: And just by admitting to the things you've done wrong is a start to owning your own mistakes and the things you've done.
12: I'll tell you one thing, I was a bit hesitant about doing this interview, but then the welfare officer said, when you're out there in football, you wanted to inspire one kid to play football. And I said, yes, that's right. In here, when they asked me to do this interview, I didn't really want to do it. And he said, this is the way for you to inspire someone out there, some other kid who might go off the rail. They hear you talking like this, they think, Jesus, you know, he's done this. And then he's made something of himself. If I can inspire one kid out there to get off drugs, get off the drink, and stay on the right path, I know I've done my job. So this is the reason I'm doing this. I'm not perfect. You're not perfect. No one's perfect. We all stuff up. You've got to make the most of it. Turn it around. Oh, and he said you can have the cherry ripe.
9: No checks, it's just cherry ripe. How did you first get into the footy?
12: See, that's a good question. And if anyone knows my family, I just sort of followed playing football, St. Peter's, back in the Newtown comp, played for Alexandria Rovers. My brother turned about 14 or 15, he sort of went off the rails, and ended up in boys' homes. Then I was coming along in Matthew Shield, SG Ball for South Sydney, and everyone was going, who's this young fella, this little black fella? And I was lucky enough to make a career out of it and get paid for doing something that I love. That's how I ended up there.
9: You find it hard at times to just keep on the straight and narrow, especially when you're putting labels on us Indigenous people.
12: I did struggle because we didn't have enough footy boots when we were young, because mum being a single parent, but I got all my hand-me-downs off my brother. We always got put down, but our one saving grace was that sport. That's it. If it wasn't for rugby league, you know, I don't know where I'd end up. I would have ended up. I wasn't very good at school, academic-wise, but I was real good at sports. My little mum, she was a state runner back in the day. I've got little skinny black fella ankles like mum. They might be small, but they're fast. But, that's how I ended up with football. It was always a struggle, but then when I got up playing first grade, it was tough to keep on the straight and narrow because earning money at that stage and only still being young, I played first grade at 17, especially if you had a win after a game. We were always going out, getting on a drink. It was that mentality that you train, you play, you get on a drink. And a lot of Indigenous, I know myself, I'm a bad drunk. So it was, I got myself in a bit of trouble back in those days. Well, I'm lucky that I met my wife. She was 12, I was 13. We ended up having our older son when she was 15, I was 16. We're still friends to this day. Her parents asked me to move in with them, which is good. Then they got me a job working down the fish markets, then on the garbos as a garbologist. Then I started playing football. But any time that I got in trouble, I always had the family sort of. That's what I needed.
9: Support network around you.
12: I've never had my mum because I was living elsewhere. Never had a father figure. They sort of wrapped me up. It was tough sometimes, but had good friends around me and my family.
9: You make a conscious decision not to drink.
12: I did at one stage, and that's in 1996. I got my ear bitten off in a fight, and that wasn't on the footy field, that was outside of football. So I said, I'm not going to have a drink. And then when I ended up getting my ear bitten off, I knew I had to get off the drink. Ended up doing that for nearly 3 years. So, yeah, when I went over to England, that was when I got back on the drink. So it was a good 3 years there that I didn't drink. I don't drink now these days because I know how bad of a drunk I am. Although I have fallen off the wagon a few times here there, but we all stub our toe.
9: Listeners, it's great to have your company. I'm John, Bungari Tribe. I'm in prison. John Moroney 1. Min number is 291780.
10: My name is Fred.
11: The Milavoy Tribe. Min number 225807.
12: I'm a 50-year-old, has been footballer, short in stature, very loyal to my friends and my family. Although I have sort of struggled in the past since my mum died, I think that's how I found myself in this current situation. I have hit rock bottom, but I intend to bounce back bigger and better.
9: Can you remember how many career tries you scored?
12: It's got to be close to triple figures. I'll give myself a rap here. But nah, probably around 60 or 70. I played nearly 200 first grade games, about 170 or 180.
9: A couple of grubbers through the line and chip and chases.
12: Oh, the chip and chase, that's all I was good at.
9: Everyone, I remember those.
12: Everyone always bags me because I couldn't tackle. And I couldn't tackle because I was only small, like 70 kilos. Yeah. But the one good thing, not the one thing that I could do is score tries or set tries up. So we had a try assist back in the day. I put it in triple figures.
9: So when people walk up to you in the street, what's the first they come at you with?
12: Well, it was two games. One was early 1992. We played against Manly, and it was the last tackle option, and I didn't know what to do. So I looked like I was going to put the bomb up. Then I just took the line on and stepped through about five of them. There was Ian Roberts, Des Hasler, and then ended up fullback Matthew Ridge, and I sidestepped him and scored on the last tackle. It was one of those tries that they used to put on the replays.
9: One highlight,
12: Yeah, and the other highlight was 1999. It was a year we got kicked out of the comp. We played St George at the SCG, and they had Chock and Nathan Blacklock, and it was a St George Illawarra team. And they had a real good team because two sides come together to play against us. And I had one of those games where I scored two tries, two goals, kicked a left foot field goal and done two try-saving tackles, probably only two tackles I made all game. But it was one of those games that we won, and we beat them 25-24, and I got man of the match. And, that's a highlight that they all stick out. Even St George supporters go, if you remember that game.
9: The boys would have made you play good, eh?
12: We knew 1999, that was the year we got kicked out. We knew they were going to cut a team. And Craig Coleman, who was our coach, he said, you know, boys, whatever happens, you know, if we're winning games, they can't kick us out. We won our first 4 out of 5 games. We'll come in Eagle first. I was coming first on a Dally M points by myself by 4 points after 5 rounds. And then I got suspended for seven games because the high tackle that I'd done against a guy called Peter Shields from Newcastle. It wasn't even a penalty in the game. It wasn't a knock on. Some bloke got it. And I went back through the game and they suspended me for 7 weeks. It broke my heart.
9: What was the best thing about your football career for you?
12: The security and having young kids, because when I was young, obviously you had to travel, seeing the world. Like yourself, we grew up with broken parents. And one thing I'm proud of is that when Mum died, she told me I had to go back and get in contact with my dad's side of the family. We were born in Narrabri. We lived in a shack with corrugated iron. So for me to come from there to play nearly 200 first grade games, that's something I'm real proud of. No one gave me a head start or a kick along. I did it all myself. But and then I got to see a lot of the world, being over to England, France, Fiji, New Zealand, all from football.
9: Met a lot of good people along the way, I guess.
12: That's the one thing every footballer will say after they retire, is that the brotherhood, together with the boys after a game. That's what rugby league's about, camaraderie. Training hard, you know, you're down by a try with 2 minutes to go and you score and kick the goal. Like Jonathan Thurston, that I had the grand final a couple of years ago. After that thing, you celebrate that win. That is the one thing that I miss. And you ask any retired footballer, they're the things that they miss.
9: So, just to our audience, do you think you could have played the footy in that without the alcohol, like that culture of...
12: Oh, definitely I could have done that. And in reality, that would have been more beneficial for me. When I started drinking, it was just the culture of it. I grew up, my brother and my sister, on the heavy drugs back then, and I seen it all firsthand. I never touched drugs till my football career was finished, but I could have done it without any substance. But once I started playing football and we're celebrating a win, that's when the drinking sort of started. So staying off the drink, that's only going to benefit you. So when I wasn't off the drink, I wasn't going to the club, and I wasn't hanging around the people that I shouldn't have been hanging around. You can live a healthy lifestyle. I go to the beach. I don't go to the races to have a punt. I don't go to the pub with the boys. Living a healthy lifestyle.
9: Just avoid high risk of being around alcohol.
12: Yeah, we all got friends who are like that. We all got family that are like that. And I'm not pointing the bone. I've fallen down that. I've hit that hurdle many a times. You know, it's so easy to get caught up in it. Yeah, living clean is away from me at the moment.
9: I can honestly say today, I haven't had a drink for over 10 years.
12: Oh, how good is that? That's mad. How good is that? That's like a mad brother.
9: And I used to drink every weekend, if not every day, if I could.
12: Well, you heard that. John said he's been sober for 10 years, which is unbelievable. As long as I went was nearly 3 years, but I've had a couple of slip-ups. But, the grog is no good for our people. And I can honestly say every time I've been in trouble, it's been on the drink. I've only had DUIs, which are drinking, and assaults. When I've been on a drink fighting, I don't have a drink, I don't get in trouble. The dreaded drink, it gets us all. Being in jail, I see a lot of the people on substances. Being in jail, you're not supposed to be on anything, but I see it firsthand. Being clean is the way to go. Anyone can turn the corner. If I can do it, surely you people out there can do it.
9: This is John and
13: Fred,
9: jailbreak.
12: Just want to say hello to all the people joining us.
9: Coming from John Moroney 1, like a medium jail, it's a medium prison.
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13: My name is Fred.
12: I'm coming to you from John Moroney Correctional Centre in Sydney, Australia, between Windsor and Penrith. I'm sharing my story about my time on the inside, hoping that it might inspire some young person going through exactly what I'm going through or I've been through, or just to give inspiration to the people who are really struggling on the inside.
9: If you're in the New South Wales system, why don't you have a go? Jailbreaks visits just about any centre. Ask your SAPO or welfare to contact Jailbreak. Address at the end of the program. What do you think the effect of our people have on the game of rugby league today?
12: All right, for all the people that don't know anything about the rugby league, contact sport, very brutal, without any protection. You know, no shoulder pads, no helmets. Just put a jumper on and we go for it. Our teams are filled with Indigenous players. There's a lot of the Islanders, the Indigenous Koori people and Murray people that play the game. They're the ones with the skill, the speed and the know-how. Rugby league was made for us. Queensland had full of Indigenous players. Jonathan Thurston, Greg Inglis, Sam Thaiday. A lot of Indigenous players playing in the state of origin.
9: Indigenous All-Stars and the Maori All-Stars, they play once a year.
12: Aboriginal NRL All-Stars versus Islander All-Stars. So you'll see all the players from New Zealand, Fiji, Tonga, all playing for the island team. It's a great concept.
9: This gives our people an opportunity
12: to learn a bit about their culture.
9: They go in the camp for the week.
12: I never had that in my day. I played back in the 1990s. Dean Ritters, he's been involved in it. So was my good friend Wes Patton. It was his idea. Get the young up-and-comers that are Indigenous, have a week camp, and I would have loved it. I would have jumped at the... I'd jump at the chance now if I got the chance to join them next year. But I'd love to do something like that.
9: This gives us recognition of our past players that have played the game and...
12: They've done it in the AFL, which is the Melbourne-based... wear jerseys that have been printed by an Indigenous artist. Great to have your company.
13: My name is Fred.
12: From the Gamilaroi tribe.
9: I'm John, Bungari tribe.
12: This is my first time in jail. John's been here a couple of times, but there's a hell of a lot of Indigenous people.
9: In the prison system, that's the most percentage in the prison, one of the states in Australia.
12: And we're lucky to be in one of the jails where they actually do sort of looking to help us to better ourselves, doing programs and actually working. I work in the buy-up. Our people, Indigenous Australians, have been around for 60,000 years. The impact of the European people coming, white people coming to our land. My parents, they struggled. A lot of our elders got their kids taken off them and their kids were sent to different states to go to white-run mission schools. So, yeah, something, it's a touching subject.
9: Do hear a lot about the stolen generation amongst our people and Indigenous families, like kids being taken from their parents. The darker you were, the more chance you got taken from your home. I remember my dad, he'd been taken to Kinchler Boys' Home. in Kempsey, and
12: not only the kids that suffered, the parents suffered. Never got to see their kids again. Some of the lucky ones got to see their kids 10, 20, 30 years later. And when you talk to the elders about the stolen generation, to this day they find it hard to talk about.
9: They struggle.
12: That happened 30 odd years ago. To this day they're still feeling it. And a lot of our people ended up in boys home. I was lucky that I had football, so I never got in trouble when I was young.
9: A lot of us don't know our language. I'd love to be able to speak my own language.
12: Me too. I just come out, before this interview, I just come out of the library. I was learning how to play the didgeridoo. These are things that white person has tried to get rid of our culture, and not only our culture, ourselves, our elders in the past. But we've still got a struggle going to this day.
9: A lot of us that are in prison have been

0: In the game at, back in them days,
1: we struggled.
2: A lot of racism back in the day. Used to happen a hell of a lot in our game. We used to be called little blacks and you're a drug addict or you're a thief or you're an alcoholic on the field. This is myself, another young fella, Wes Patton. The cops, they were chasing him in the car one night and they come over on the radio, that's that little coon, Wes Patton. No, Wes took him to court and won, so that was good. In footy, yeah, it happened a lot on the field. Yeah, mate, back in the day, there weren't many black fellas that sort of come out. Like Laurie Daly, we didn't know he was black fella until after his career and the Indigenous side come out. Then he was coach of the Indigenous side. And not once in his career did he say he was a black fella or a proud black fella.
0: How'd that make you feel, being labelled?
2: Oh, mate, all Koori Indigenous people, you know, made us feel terrible, bad, second grade or third grade citizens.
0: By the way, this is John speaking. My people's from the North Coast, Dungaddy tribe, which is Kempsey, around Kempsey. And, yeah, but I've grew up in Sydney over the last 20 years and I've got three beautiful kids that live down here. I've been in and out of prison since 98. Only every now and then I have contact with them over the phone. I haven't really been around enough.
2: That's pretty sad, John. So why have you been in and out of prison?
0: I suppose not having the family support. My mum and dad split up when I was young and from there it was just a struggle. It wasn't the same, like didn't get the mother and fatherly love. Just started getting in trouble from a young age.
2: Yeah, well, I can relate to that. A lot of Indigenous kids back in the day have come from broken homes. Dad died. He died when I was two. So mum moved us to Sydney. I'm the youngest of three. We come to Sydney and I understand what you're talking about, John, because we had no family whatsoever in Sydney. And mum, a single mother coming down with three kids that are big smoke. I've never really been back. I'm probably the whitest Koori black fella inside, I feel, because I don't know any about my culture. And it's taken me to come to jail to learn how to play the didgeridoo.
3: My name's Arthur. This is Jailboat.
4: Come over there, mate. Come straight to you. 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I hope you're comfortable and sitting back in yourselves tonight, having a good chew, and enjoy the music and enjoy the show. And we'll be back after this.
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6: Haven't heard about it. What's it about?
7: Jesus, I didn't know there was a deadly treatment.
5: Yeah, easy. One tablet a day for 12 weeks.
6: Jeez, that's good. I'll go fill out my form for clinic now.
7: Too deadly, I'll go later.
8: If your mob on the inside, put a form into the nurse today. 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
9: Woo! Hey, Sissy, did you hear that on the radio?
10: I hear there's a cure for Hep C.
9: I'm a bit worried because I got a new tattoo when I was in lockup.
11: You know, we all know tattoos are illegal in jail. Hi, I'm Denny. When I first went back into jail in the late 80s, tattoos were a really big thing in jail. But back then, I just wanted to get as many as I could. And a lot of them I regret now. When I first started getting tattoos, we didn't know about Hep C. I know of a lot of instances where there hasn't been a clone needle and, you know, people have contracted Hep C from it.
9: I think I might go and get tested.
12: Yeah, go on then, sis. You want to go and get checked out? Go and get a blood test.
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15: You heard about them new treatments for Hep C, bro?
16: Yeah, cuz. I'm getting out soon. Maybe I'll just wait a bit and get fit in here anyways.
15: Yeah, keep doing weights and stay healthy, bro, with them treatments. Besides, you've got time in here anyways, there's no hassle.
16: Guess what, cuz? I just got my Hep C treatment last week.
15: Too bad, bro. Are you sick?
16: No sickness, no needles. You just swallow a pill a day and it's that easy. Never felt better in my life.
15: You serious?
16: Yeah, cuz, there's new treatments out there. You swallow a pill for 3 months, cuz, you got a good chance for a cure, cuz.
15: Too easy. You're looking deadly, bro.
16: Yeah, my missus is stoked too, cuz. Won't be passing it on to no one.
0: I'm John. I'm an Aboriginal man. I'm in prison. John Moroney 1. I'm age 42. A lot of people say I'm a gentleman. I'm a good parent to my kids. I love my kids. I love my family. I love my people. I'm a good listener. So there's no worries about me telling other people. Or if you ever need someone to talk to, I'm always there.
17: My name is Fred.
2: I'm a 50-year-old, has been footballer. Now I'm going to play for the John Moroney Bears. One thing I've learned about this, being in jail, everyone gets a second chance at life, and I'm going to make the most of mine. I'm not going to sit back and mope around in jail. I'm doing the best I can. The one thing that we have in common, we're all Koori, we've all struggled, and we all need each other. Because my first time in jail, And the thing that helped me, then I was in lockdown for 24 days, but when I come out, the brothers, there was about 10 or 12 brothers sort of took me under their wing and helped me. And I don't care if they, where they were from, if they were from the bush or Broken Hill or down south.

0: for North. Yeah. They made me feel welcome.
1: That's pretty much the only family we have in there.
0: That's what got me through
1: all my prison. Stick with my people. Don't get me wrong, I talk to every different nationality. Even though I might have a lot of my people around, I don't be loud, I don't cause trouble, I still be myself.
0: What's the hardest thing for you?
1: I suppose for myself and probably everyone out there, I suppose not being able to contact your family, might be your kids, seeing your kids on a daily basis, even speaking to them, parents, your girlfriend, your wife.
0: Once you've been sentenced, they can just say, OK, you're on the bus tomorrow, you don't know where you're going, and you could end up at Goulburn, Bathurst, Nowra, Grafton.
1: You won't know till you get in the reception that next morning.
0: Yeah, we could end up anywhere, and the further you are, you can't get visits. You can probably ring them up, but how's the visiting when you are so far away from family and friends?
1: Yeah. Not having family support around you, it'd break a lot of people.
0: I'm from Sydney, and I've got friends in Sydney, and plus my new partner, she's from Penrith, which is 10 minutes away from this John Moroney's.
1: From where we are now.
0: So by them telling me I had to get ready and I was going to get me on the transport, I spoke to the SAPOs, which is the welfare. They understood my situation, and it was my first time. They said, OK, we can keep you here, but as long as you work. I said, I'm willing to do anything. Yeah, this classification, the way they can send you anywhere, it's a real eye-opener. I don't know, how was it with you, John? But to keep yourself busy, I've only got 4 months. What's the longest sentence you've done and how was it?
1: Well, I've just finished a two-year sentence 5-6 months ago. The smaller the sentence is, the harder it is because you know it's just there. And
0: really?
1: It's just there, but it's so far away, you know?
0: How often do we get classified?
1: You get reviewed every 12 months.
0: 12 months?
1: Unless you put in a referral to get early classo, which should probably be in 6 to 3 months. Passionate grounds.
0: Okay.
1: They might hear your case and bring your classo forward. COVID-19 stopped a lot of contact visits in the prison systems here, maybe all over the world. They started a video audio link visit, which is on an tablet. On the iPad, there you speak to your family, yeah. I get the Zoom link. Over the last 2 years, or 18 months, some jails, they've put in tablets in the iPads in the inmate cells. You can make phone calls at 10 o'clock at night. Same as the phone system, you put money on the phone, do your buy-ups, you can check your classification, you can check visit, movies, like you can go $4 a night or you can go $35 for a month. So days when you get locked in, you know you're going to be at least be able to make a phone call that day. So a lot of people, they just want to speak to their family, that they won't be doing it as hard.
0: What about when the tablet goes flat? How bad's that? That's like there's a death in the family.
1: Appreciate you sharing your story. It's been an experience, I guess.
0: No worries, brother.
1: Something new.
0: No worries. Thanks for having me. Jailbreak's one of the great projects of Sydney's community restorative centre, supporting people post-release in New South Wales, Australia.
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10: 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If you like your science fresh, interesting, uncluttered, unprejudiced, and relevant, join us for the next half hour and enjoy the sensation of your mind expanding as we pour it into your brain. My name's Lachlan Watmore, and in this edition, we'll look at magnetite crystals which might have been made by Martian microbes, a few points on the fine cuisine of bush tucker, a short history of craniometry, which is the obsolete science of measuring brain size to estimate intelligence, how to catch a cricket ball, and electronic sniffing through an artificial nose. With such a huge program, what can I say except Adam Mark will now take a walk in the Black Forest.

A possible vaccine for Alzheimer's disease has been given further support following two recent studies at the University of Toronto and the University of South Florida. Following last year's finding that a vaccine to the beta amyloid protein helped reduce plaque formation in a mouse model of Alzheimer's brains, the current studies have concurrently shown that mice administered the same beta amyloid vaccine performed better in spatial reference memory tasks over longer periods of time than unvaccinated mice. The teams of researchers both used the Morris Water Maze test that involves rats swimming to a submerged platform. The trials involved moving the submerged platform daily to test short-term memory, and the other to keeping the platform in place and testing over other periods of months. What these studies provide is a behavioral link between the pathology of plaque formation and learning and memory deficits observed in an animal model of Alzheimer's disease. There is hope that results from these particular studies may eventually lead to a human vaccine for Alzheimer's disease. Good news! Astronauts can now drink beer in space. New Scientist reports that researchers at Delft University of Technology in Holland have developed a specialized beer keg that is truly out of this world. Since traditional beer dispensing mechanisms relied on the fact that carbon dioxide was needed to be forced into beer to produce that familiar bubbling amber liquid, this would not work in the world of zero gravity, as the beer itself floats in the keg, and if used in the conventional manner, would get as much beer as carbon dioxide, not a palatable solution. What the scientists have done is use a flexible membrane within the keg containing the beer. What then occurs is that the air is pumped into the keg between the barrel wall and the flexible membrane to force the beer out. Once this space-age keg was prototyped, a study was then conducted in an aeroplane that simulated zero gravity. The plane, nicknamed Vomit Comet, reached a certain height and free fell, giving 30 seconds of zero gravity pouring time. The result of this study was perfect tennis ball-sized balls of beer. The only problem now facing the scientists are easy ways of finding a doner kebab at 3 a.m. in the far reaches of outer space. The dance club DJ of today may be soon a thing of the past. Dave Cliff, an artificial intelligence researcher at Hewlett-Packard in the UK, has developed a sequencing and mixing program that converts digital sounds into the club mix produced by its human counterpart. A study by New Scientist pitted Dave Cliff's computer DJ up against top English DJ Jesse Rose. Each had a 30-minute set using the same tracks to an audience in a club. The sample group of 72 partygoers had to then choose between which set was the human or computer mixed set. The results of the study found that 37% of the punters could not tell a difference, except a certain subset, an expert panel of other DJs, were not fooled by this electronic trickery and are currently not seeking other employment outside of this. And that's all.

0: I'm feeling better already. That was Adam Mark with the news. And this next feature is dedicated to a lady who used to stroke my head a lot. It's entirely understandable that people have tended to equate big brains with high intelligence. Look at the relative size of the human brain to those of other animals. We appear to jump off the scale in the expression of cranial capacity versus body weight. Our mental faculties certainly appear to be greater than those of other animals. We can reason, apply logic, and think in the abstract, which even chimpanzees cannot do. Therefore, taking that argument a step further, it would be logical to assume that people with big brains would be more intelligent than those with small ones. The measurement of the skull and its contents is called craniometry, which had its heyday in the 19th century. Craniometry turned out to be one of the great schools of biological determinism, which basically states that a person's social status and economic fortune are the result of his or her genetic inheritance. In other words, people born smart will become rich and powerful, while those not so blessed will find their station in life further down the socioeconomic scale, according to their mental endowment. Craniometry, as you can imagine, seemed to be the answer that racists and sexists had been looking for in order to quantify and therefore justify the lower social status of non-white people and frequently white women. If it could be proof that people of small status were simply occupying their natural social niche, then upper-class males could live their lives free of guilt and feel entirely justified in crushing rebellion from below. In the rigidly stratified society, which was 19th century Europe, a vast majority of people had their station in life fixed from birth. It was almost natural that researchers, despite the best of intentions, would make their conclusions before measuring a vast array of skulls of various ethnic groups. To a 19th century observer, it seemed obvious that blacks and women were inferior and that surely the craniometric data would indicate this. As a result, craniometry, despite diligent, honest measurements of cranial features, is a classic example of people's prejudices governing their observational criteria and analysis of data to produce a socially comfortable conclusion that could well be a load of crap. The most famous craniometrician of the 1800s was the Frenchman Paul Broca. A surgeon by trade, he founded the Anthropological Society of Paris in 1859, the same year that Charles Darwin published On the Origin of Species. There had been many craniometricians before Broca, but they had come before the theory of evolution had been espoused and therefore had addressed the subject from a creationist standpoint. I would like to concentrate on Broca because he regarded himself as both a liberal and an evolutionist and therefore appears an unlikely bigot. Broca lived in an age when scientists were intoxicated by numbers. He himself was careful, honest, and meticulous in the laboratory, and his measurements frequently went to several decimal places. Despite making prior conclusions himself, he admonished his students to leave their hopes and prejudices at the door and draw their conclusions from the numbers, which was gross yet unconscious hypocrisy given Broca's already drawn conclusions. Broca's motivation for studying skulls can be summed up in his own words. In an article published in 1861, he claimed that "The great importance of craniology has struck anthropologists with such force that many among us have neglected the other parts of our science in order to devote ourselves almost exclusively to the study of skulls. In such data, we hope to find some information relevant to the intellectual value of the various human races." Note that Broca says relevance to the intellectual value. He is stating that intellectual values have already been arrived at and that craniometry is setting out to prove them. He is not leaving his prejudices at the door at all, despite later stating that "It is an axiom of all observational sciences that must precede theories." Broca, as mentioned, was a faithful technician and used great care when generating data. He filled skulls with lead shot to assess their volume. The lead shot was then poured into a measuring cylinder to get a measurement. He also measured the dimensions of many skulls with respect to the relative sizes of different cranial parts. High intelligence was supposed to be indicated by a larger forebrain and smaller hindbrain, so Broca set out to show that non-whites and women had smaller frontal lobes than white men. Later, he addressed a different set of criteria, that people with long faces and slightly elongated skulls are smarter than people with squarer heads. At almost every step, Broca found himself in highly embarrassing situations where his data were at odds with his assumptions, and only fancy theoretical footwork could get him out of it. For example, when addressing cranial volume, Broca found that most Asians have larger capacities than Europeans. He sidestepped this by saying that some lowly individuals have big brains, but all people with small brains are lowly. He pointed to measurements of Africans and native Australians and modified his argument, saying that brain size may not be the ultimate measure of intelligence, but was certainly significant. Brocker also ran into trouble when advocating elongated skulls as the mark of intelligence. It turned out that black Africans and native Australians have the most elongated skulls. Once again, Brocker neatly avoided embarrassment by stating that African and Australian elongation were due to the enlargement downwards of the hind brain in these groups, that their forebrain was still small, and therefore they were inferior. Despite Brocker's fancy footwork, craniometry did not survive the 19th century. With so many contradictions and socially unacceptable data, the measurement of the skull and its contents was finally rejected in favour of mental tests as an intelligence indicator. Brocker should be given credit at this point for a separate achievement. He was one of the first to suggest the localization of mental processes within the brain, and to this day, a portion of the brain which enables the formulation of speech is called Brocker's convolution. To conclude, here is yet another example of a prior conclusion reached by the manipulation of criteria and data. It's not exactly what you would call objective science.
1: Hello, this is David Bellamy. Honestly, it is. My favourite animal is sea otter, and my favourite community science show, what else but Discovery?
0: With a sensational summer of cricket upon us, Adam Mark has dug up the latest research on the science of cricket. Yes, thank you, Tony. We also know that Jimmy Adams and the West Indian cricket team are always big Discovery listeners when touring, so this one's for you boys.
2: Yes, well, thanks for that, Locke. Well, I don't know about you guys, but this summer I've been ensconced on the lounge watching cricket, haven't missed a ball at all this summer. And, well, as I have way too much time on my hands, I was sort of thumbing through the latest and greatest in science and came up with the following pearlers from the world of real science. That means it's stuff that's been published. And basically, these are some hints that I think the West Indians can take into the following matches coming up. First of all, a study by Totterdahl in the Journal of Applied Psychology has found a link between catching moods and hitting runs. What they did is they actually got players from two professional cricket teams to put pocket calculators on their person during a 4-day cricket match and to rate themselves three times a day. What happened from there was that the associations between the average of teammates' happy moods and their other players' moods were then measured. They found that the associations were independent of hassles and favourable standing in the match. Mood linkage was greater when players were happier and engaged in collective activity. I think that's a lot of the bum slapping and the high-fiving and the hugging after wickets, I think, was a major point of that one. So, and actually they found that the older members of the team were also a lot more happier than the younger members because they felt more part of a team. I guess that's one for you, Jimmy, and especially Courtney Walsh coming through there. The next big one is the big difference between the white cricket ball and the red cricket ball. A group at Scott Kingsbury Bennett from UK have found that alterations in the equipment and technology in professional cricket have found that the white and red ball are used between one-day cricket and test cricket. They wanted to know, is there actually a difference between the catching behaviour of these professional cricketers and the different lighting mechanisms? What they got was five male professional cricketers, and they got 60 cricket balls and threw them at them, 10 red, 10 white each time, under different illuminance levels, ranging in luxes from 571, 1143, and 1714 luxes. Balls were projected from a ball machine at 20 metres per second, about 45 miles per hour, over a distance of 8.4 metres to the subject's dominant side. Catching performance was measured using an established catching scale, either they caught it or they dropped it. Movement initiation times for each hand were also calculated for each trial using a motion analysis system. Data was submitted to separate two ball variances. No significant effects were found from this. It didn't matter what the light was, and it didn't matter what side of the colour balls were. Therefore, it was concluded that the changes made to ball colour and light conditions in professional cricket were not detrimental to catching performances. I think the West Indians have a case there. The next one I found out was the aerodynamics of a cricket ball. What this paper did in the Journal of Wind Engineering and Industrial Aerodynamics found that if you actually got a cricket ball and you dodged it up the side of it, you found that magnitudes of 1.4, 1 and 0.4 newtons respectively changed the speeds at which a ball flew. At air velocities above 20 metres per second, the lift force increased with increasing airspeed being weakly influenced by the vertical seam angle. Basically, what that meant was when the ball flew through the air at very slow speeds, it moved. At 10 metres per second airspeed, the side force began to increase steadily with airspeed for seam angles up to 70 degrees. At 80 degrees, the side force direction reversed due to the sudden movement of the separation point on the surface of the ball. Roughening one side of the ball increased the force, but delayed its reversal at 80 degrees seam until a marginally higher velocity was reached. When topspin was applied to a smooth ball, the lift force increased almost linearly to the negative direction, but there was no resultant side force. When a roughened ball was spun, the negative lift force was constant via airspeeds over a range of rotational speeds. I guess this actually gives credence to the Pakistani ball tampering, that if you can dodgy up a ball, you can get more wickets. So that leaves us today with the cricket research, and it's back to you, Locke, in the central commentary position.
0: Yes, thank you, Adam. That was Adam Mark there with the latest in the science of cricket. We're always very happy to hear from Adam. And you're listening to Discovery, the National Science Show. We'll be right back.

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0: We have lots and lots of scientific tidbits, a mega smorgasbord of more science yet to come. Here's Tim and Gina.
1: Australia's social native bees are stingless and a great source of delicious aromatic bush honey, say CSIRO researchers. The honey is sweet, but the most important reasons for people keeping hives of native bees is for conservation, according to CSIRO entomologist Dr. Tim Hurd. Native bees are important for pollinating native plants and are especially useful in areas where bush regeneration activities are underway, says Dr. Hurd. The CSIRO is also interested in native bees for crop pollination to complement the important role played by European honeybees. The CSIRO's aim is to increase the overall number of species available for the purpose of pollination. Using a native bee species for crop pollination and as a source of food is also a positive move for the bees themselves, as clearing bush for farming has caused them to vanish from many areas. In fact, using a natural resource like native bees may ultimately ensure their protection. Our native stingless bees are low maintenance and are especially suited to family life in the suburbs. In fact, CSIRO research showed that 56% of native stingless beekeepers kept their hives in suburban backyards. They have an affection and affinity with these attractive creatures, says Dr. Herb, and are now finding that stingless bees can be kept in hives and can be propagated. Dr. Hurd and his colleague Dr. Anne Dolan have recently completed a review of native beekeeping in Australia, which will provide a valuable historical baseline for this rapidly expanding industry. Native bees are adapted to life in the tropics, where there are always flowers around, and the winters are shorter and more mild, so they only produce small amounts of honey. Dr. Hurd points out that wild honey harvesting can harm the colony. You can do a lot of damage to nests in the wild by removing the honey, and honey should only be harvested from native colonies kept in box hives and only at certain times. 15 years ago, there was no native beekeeping industry in Australia, but this has turned around in recent times and has the potential to become an important cottage industry of the future.
2: Now here's a bee gathering pollen. Pollen is the dust that's on flowers, you know, and it packs it away on its hind legs. Here's a hind leg with the pollen packed on it. It's like a basket of hairs there, and it's very ingenious. Now, if you watch those bees going in there, you'll see. See that one going in? With its hind legs packed with pollen. There goes another one. You can really see them if you stand near the entrance of a hive and watch the bees go in. Those that have the pollen will really stand out. Of course, going from flower to flower covered with pollen this way, the bees help to fertilize our blossoms, and so we get our fruits and berries. Bees are very useful to farmers. Now the lower part or brood chamber of the cell is a very busy place. As eggs are being laid by the queen, and the workers are rushing around. Here the professor is going to try a little stunt. That's sugared water there, and of course a bee will find it sooner or later, and the sugared water is something they love. It saves them trouble in making honey. And the professor marked that bee with white on its back. Now we'll follow the bee to the hive. There it is, going right in the middle of the throng there. And it has found what it is the equivalent of a gold mine, a lot of sugared water. And it's rushing around now, very active, letting the other bees smell it. And its activity means, come on, boys, there's plenty more where this came from. Now, that's the way one bee tells another that it has come upon something good, and that the other worker bees should rush out and find this source of supply.
0: Men who get a mobile phone for Christmas could also be receiving a powerful mating tool, say UK researchers. Their work suggests that men compete with each other to flaunt their mobile phones in public, and that women probably are attracted to their displays. Robin Dunbar and John Lysett from the University of Liverpool published the results of research carried out over months in a pub in central Liverpool. They found that men flaunt their mobile phones in public as if they were lekking, a technical term for animal behaviour referring to the habit of males to gather together and compete through vigorous displays. The more other men were nearby, the more likely men were to start flaunting their phones. Lysett said this is typical of a lek. Now, a new study led by Dunbar has found that women are more likely to seek relationships with show-offs and risk-takers. Dunbar and his colleague Susan Kelly asked 60 women to rate the attractiveness as potential partners of men who were described as daredevils or helpful or neutrally. The researchers chose daredevil behavior because it's a common type of showing off. For example, says Dunbar, men are more likely to take risks crossing the road if there are more women nearby. The women said they were more likely to get involved in both short-term and long-term relationships with men who took risks. And when men were asked to predict how the women would choose, they got it dead right. Showing off does work, and men know it, says Dunbar. It's depressing. The research didn't actually include a description of a man showing off his phone in the latest study. Dunbar says, I don't think women are bowled over by this kind of gadgetry as such. I assume it has more to do with flaunting it.
1: The New Scientist reports on an old obsession of mine, nasal research. Only this time it's not a real nose, it's electronic. The Z nose, or actually as it's American, perhaps I should say the Z nose, is the first electronic nose accurate enough to be approved by the US Environmental Protection Agency, or the EPA, which is the National Pollution Watchdog. Its manufacturer says it can be used to sniff out pollutants in everything from plastics and perfumes to foodstuffs. To identify the chemicals in the sample, the Z-nose uses fast chromatography, which separates them according to their chemical and physical properties. Different chemicals emerge from the chromatography unit at different times. The key to Z-nose sensitivity is a device called a surface acoustic wave detector, which detects these chemicals and measures their concentration. It's based on a piezoelectric crystal with a complex electrode at one end that generates ultrasound waves on the crystal's surface. Another electrode at the far end detects the waves that have passed across the surface. Chemicals that emerge from the chromatography unit are momentarily absorbed on the surface of the detector crystal. This causes small but significant changes in the tone arriving at the detector electrode, which indicates the amount of chemical presence. So this machine is actually using sound to tell you about smell. The information is then packaged by software into a distinctive, easily recognizable odor profile called a vapor print. So vision is coming into this as well. Ken Zeiger, who oversees production of the Z-nose, says it has already proved its worth among Californian winemakers, sniffing out trichloroanisole, a chemical given off by moldy corks that makes wine taste musty. TCA doesn't come up very often, but when it does, it's a big problem, according to winemakers in the area. Food producers often employ sniffing panels of 7 or 8 people who try to detect anything amiss in their product. The Z-nose could do this job in a far more consistent way and could also spot odours too faint for humans to detect. Besides which, a panel can tell you it's there, but it can't tell you how much is there.
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8: Hello, I'm Laura Devoy. Musicians, writers and other creatives are appealing to the federal government to ensure multinational AI companies aren't provided copyright exemptions. The IT industry is pushing for the text and data mining exemptions to avoid seeking artists' consent and providing remuneration for the use of their creative works. Musician Paul Dempsey says only last year creatives reached out to the Albanese government to ensure copyright laws would not be watered down.
9: The idea that copyright law should be watered down or chiselled away at to provide a freebie or a handout to gigantic multinational, multi-billion dollar companies to train their AI models makes absolutely no sense to me. I simply don't get it.
8: One person has died and two others are fighting for life after a house fire on the Gold Coast last night, which police are treating as suspicious. A 38-year-old man died at the scene, while two others aged 44 and 84 suffered life-threatening burns. A 59-year-old woman suffered non-life-threatening injuries, while another 38-year-old man managed to escape the blaze with no physical injuries. Detective Superintendent Chris Ahern says police were called to the house last week.
10: There was a disturbance between two of the gentlemen that lived at that house. It was alleged that some threats were made. Police took some action in the form of a police protection notice and a domestic violence protection order was issued by the court earlier this week.
8: Solar Citizens is calling on energy retailers to reward the millions of households who are producing their own energy. From today, some households will face an increase in fixed fees to remain connected to the central power grid. CEO Heidi Douglas told National Radio News solar households shouldn't be punished with higher energy bills.
11: There's 4.5 million people who are producing their own energy, and we need to get a smarter energy system that rewards these consumers, rewards the fact that they're bringing down energy prices for everybody, and stop trying to penalise people for doing the right thing.
8: An Australian man accused of murdering a Thai teenager near Bangkok is reportedly being investigated over two similar unsolved cases. Simon Peter Carman has been charged with murder and putting the 17-year-old girl's body in a suitcase. The girl's family has called for him to be executed if found guilty. The death penalty is legal in Thailand. Police say the two other unsolved suspected murder cases involved similar crime scenes, and they're looking into any links with the Australian man. Private patients in public hospitals now have access to more information about their rights. Lewis Donaldson has the details.
12: From today, public hospitals will need to complete and submit a new national claim form to receive payment from private health insurers for treatment provided to privately insured patients. It's estimated 3 in 10 patients who elect to be treated as a private patient in a public hospital are charged an out-of-pocket cost. Private Healthcare Australia, the peak body representing health insurers, says in many cases these patients are unaware of the charges after making a private election. The peak body says the new form will deliver transparency around private treatment and will better protect patients from bill shock for costs health funds cannot legally cover.
8: Turning to sport, in tennis, a big upset at Wimbledon. Men's fourth seed Ben Shelton is out of the Grand Slam tournament. The American went down to Finland's Otto Virtanen in 5 sets. In the women's draw, eighth seed Elina Svitolina lost her match in straight sets.
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17: Hello again. Thanks for joining us on another episode of Space Nuts. My name is Andrew Dunkley. It's great to have your company. I hope you're well. Coming up in this episode, some exciting stories, and one of them is a new CSIRO map developed in Australia of magnetic fields. Now, it's been quite a while since they updated this, and they've got a new one out, and it's quite extraordinary the way it was done and what it shows and what it can be used for. We've also got a new report about the relationship, or otherwise, between black holes and dark matter. Now, this is interesting because it's only been a theory until now. Now, this isn't absolute proof, but it's a step closer to proving there is something going on between the two of them and they just don't want anyone to know. And the world's first trillionaire goes public. We'll talk about all of that on this episode of Space Nuts. And he's with us again for another dose of whatever it is he takes before he talks to me. It's Professor Fred Watson, astronomer at large. Hello, Fred.
18: It's a good cup of tea that I take normally.
17: Right, let's get on with this because we've got a lot to talk about, as always. And our first story comes from Australia, mate. And it is the remapping of the magnetic fields of a large swathe of the universe, or is it a large swathe of whatever piece of the backyard sky someone can see out of? I'm not sure how much of it they got.
18: A good chunk of it, actually.
17: I thought so.
18: So these observations were made at a site in Western Australia known as Inyarimani Ilgari Bundura, which is Wadjuri for sharing sky and stars. The Wadjuri people are the traditional owners there. And it's also called the CSIRO Murchison Radio Astronomy Observatory, but we tend to refer to it as Inyarimani Ilgari Bundura because it's a very nice name.
17: Yes.
18: So what's there? There is, first of all, it's the site for the low-frequency arm of the Square Kilometre Array. The Square Kilometre Array Observatory exists in three places. One is Western Australia, where the low-frequency antennas are. The other is in South Africa, where the mid-frequency antennas are. And the other is near Manchester, where the headquarters are. That's Jodrell Bank is where the headquarters of SKAOR, and they've just got a new director general, by the way. Jessica Dempsey, I think, is her name. Somebody I've kind of run into before over the years is the new director general of the SKAO Observatory. Sorry, SKA Observatory. Anyway,
17: yep.
18: Also on the site in Western Australia is ASCAP, which is the Australian SKA Pathfinder, ASKAP.
17: By coincidence, an ASCAP is also something you can wear if you don't have any pants.
18: There's no answer to that, Andrew.
17: No. No, that one. Yeah. We just let that one hang.
18: I might leave that one alone, yeah. Anyway, notwithstanding that, see, you don't get this on other podcasts, do you?
17: No, you don't.
18: It's why we're number one in Iceland.
17: That's right. We are. Thank you, Iceland.
18: Absolutely. Go for it. I forgot. Yes, ASCAP, not the garment, but the radio telescope array, 36 12-metre dishes, which were built over the, I guess, 15 years ago was when they started. It's been operational for probably more than 10 years now and done some fabulous work. But the latest piece of high-profile research that's come from ASCAP is, exactly as you've said, the largest magnetic map of the universe ever produced, five times larger than all previous efforts combined, and it marks the beginning of a new generation of research into the field of intergalactic magnetism. And I'm reading there from the CSIRO news release. You could probably spot the hype, but it's well-deserved hype as well, and a well-deserved kudos to the team leader, Alec Thompson of CSIRO. What they've done is used the telescope in a, I suppose, an innovative way, How do you measure magnetic fields? Well, you know, normally to measure a magnetic field, we stick a magnetometer in the way. That's how magnetic fields are measured in the solar system by various spacecraft, because they carry magnetometers, which measure the local magnetic field of where you are. And that gives us some insights into not just the sun's magnetic field, not the Earth's magnetic field and the sun's magnetic field, but also, courtesy of Voyager, the two Voyager spacecraft, the galaxy's magnetic field, because we can sense the direction of that with the magnetometers carried by those spacecraft, which are now beyond the sun's magnetic influence. But it's quite a long jump from the environs of the solar system to the universe as a whole, which is what these scientists have done. And the basic technique is, it's all about polarization. And we've talked about polarization before. We all know what it does when we wear our polarizing sunglasses and you're driving your car into the sunlight and there's a huge reflection coming off the road, especially if it's wet, and your polarizing sunglasses magically take that away. Yeah. That's happening because the light waves have they're, if you think of them as just being wiggles in space, which they are, electromagnetic wiggles, they have a preferred direction. Normal light has a mix of all these directions, but it turns out that you can separate out them by using, well, a polarizing filter, which is what we've got in our sunglasses, that only lets through the vibrations that are vertical. That's the vertical direction of the light that's coming to you. Because the horizontal ones, which are very much reflected in the reflection from the wet road, they are cancelled out, and so you don't see them. So we're kind of familiar with that that idea of the direction of vibration of light waves. Well, the same holds good in radio waves, and so ASCAP and many other radio telescopes can actually sense the polarization of the radio signals that they're receiving from deep space, and so that's all well and good. You can sense the polarization, but you can also detect if that polarization has been twisted. And that's what happens when the light passes through a magnetic field. It actually rotates, called Faraday rotation. It's the plane of the radio waves twists. And you can detect that with an array like ASCAP. And that is what has allowed people to measure the magnetic field of the universe, because what you do is you look at the light from a distant galaxy, and you look at the way its polarization changes as that light comes towards us by using this technique. And so what you're saying is that you've got a kind of, a beacon lamp in the distance, and what you can sense is what's happening to the light coming from that as it passes through magnetic fields on its way. And so that's the basis of the map. As far as I can tell from, because I'm not a radio astronomer, which is patently obvious probably from the way I'm talking about it, I think you probably don't know how far away that magnetic field is. And so what you can infer is how rapidly it changes depending on the position in the sky. When you look at this map, and I urge our listeners to have a look at it, it's pretty easy to find, the largest magnetic map of the universe yet. You'll see lots of colours. The colours, I think, are colour-coded in that, I think, if I remember rightly, red is with the North Pole pointing towards us of the magnetism, and blue is it pointing the other way. And so that lets you sense the magnetism along that line of sight. And so the biggest detail is actually in the galactic centre, which is full of churning magnetic fields. I guess you're having a look at it now.
17: I'm looking at it right this minute, and you're right. That they're explaining that just like you've got blue shift and red shift with light waves, the magnetic fields have the same kind of qualities in terms of north-south.
18: Yeah.
17: On the magnetic plane. And yes, the centre of the Milky Way galaxy is probably the most volatile part of this entire picture. It is quite not surprising. We live there. We know.
18: That's right.
17: We know all about volatility.
18: Yeah. It's home from home. And just going back to what you said a few minutes ago, there is a hole in the map, and that's because ASCAP, there's certainly regions of the northern sky that ASCAP can't see because they're permanently below the horizon. They're relatively small, actually, because ASCAP can look a long way down towards the horizon, much further than we can in optical astronomy. Mm. In optical astronomy, the atmosphere just gets too thick when you're looking very low down, and so you get all the distortions and everything from the atmosphere. That doesn't happen with low-frequency radio waves. So the gap that's missing because of the northern hemisphere, because it's not visible to the telescope, that's actually relatively small compared with if it was an optical astronomy picture that you were looking at. But yes, this map has the line of the Milky Way across its equator, across the middle. Lots of magnetic turbulence in there. Some really intriguing features, things that look like magnetic fingers just sort of pointing around. It's a remarkable map, which I encourage people to have a look at.
17: Now, just by way of taking this a step further, what can they now, or what can anybody now do with a map like this? Because it's been made publicly available, hasn't it?
18: Research groups are already actually digging through this to see what it tells us about the magnetism of galaxies, for a start. And just the way the environment of a galaxy is dominated by a particular magnetic field. What's the origin of the cosmic magnetic field? Because we really don't know how they came to exist. And more than that, we don't know how magnetic fields have changed as the universe itself has evolved. All this lets you do that because, of course, as you look further out into space, you're looking further back in time. So there's a time dimension of this as well.
17: Yep, there's a lot of magnetism out there, and as you say, they don't know where it came from. We probably would have solved it, except dark matter and dark energy came along and we went, oh, well, this is more exciting. But, it's just another one of those mysteries.
18: It is. And I'm sure all the scientists who've been involved with this have got magnetic personalities.
17: Oh.
18: Sorry, I do my best. We aim to please.
17: Pretty good, that one. All right. If you'd like to read up on it, you can do that through the CSIRO website. It's an Australian website, and you can download the map. It's only 6 million megabytes. Six megabytes. It's not a big file in the modern age.
18: No.
17: You can also read the paper in Publications of the Astronomical Society of Australia. This is Space Nuts with Professor Fred Watson and Andrew Dunkley.
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17: Our next story, it's a new report about the relationship between black holes and dark matter. Now, this is something that our audience has quite often thrown up. There's got to be a connection between black holes and dark matter, et cetera, et cetera. And now they've released a paper that's suggesting just that.
18: Yes, this is really interesting stuff. And, of course, it covers two of the most popular topics that we discuss on Space Nuts. This is research from Virginia Tech, in the United States. And so we know that black holes, supermassive black holes, are surrounded by swirling disks of matter. They're called the accretion disk. It's the stuff that's basically swirling around the plug hole before it either gets sucked into the black hole or shot out vertically from the poles of the black hole, the rotation poles, in the form of these jets, which we hear a lot about. But the accretion disk itself is bright. And it, in X-rays and radiation, once in a while, a larger dollop of matter enters the accretion disk and you get this outburst. You get a brilliant outburst of radiation. And that outburst is relatively short-lived. It might last for a few weeks or even months, but it's short-lived. And so what you can look for is a light echo around it, because that light radiates outwards from the accretion disk, and if it hits anything outside it, it will reflect back to us, and we'll see it at a later date from when the bright event itself happened. So you see the bright event in the accretion disk, and then at some time later, you see an echo of that light, which is being reflected off usually gas and dust, which is surrounding the accretion disk. What this story is all about, though, is that when you do calculations about how much material there is in the accretion disk where the echo is taking place, you get a much higher mass than what you can see. And that's also always the kind of telltale signature of dark matter. When you can only see a limited amount of stuff, but gravity tells you that there's much more there.
14: There's more there.
18: And that's exactly the basis of this story. So it's just a new way of detecting the dark matter around black holes. But it looks as though black holes, as you'd expect, not only are a magnet for regular matter, a gravitational magnet, I guess it's not magnetic in the sense that we've just been talking about, but a gravitational pull for normal matter. It's also a gravitational pull for dark matter as well. And it looks as though the dark matter actually congregates around black holes, that we've got these build-ups of dark matter in the vicinity of a black hole. Quite remarkable.
14: Now, the situation is that they haven't absolutely proven it. They've just come up with a way of suggesting that this might be the case. But, it's not absolute. It's not fact yet.
18: It is in the sense that they've looked at this for 14 different galaxies.
14: Yeah.
18: And all found cases where what you're looking for is the way the mass changes with distance from the black hole, and that mass is increasing because you're looking at stuff swirling around. But the increase in mass is faster than the visible matter on its own can explain.
14: Yeah.
18: And that's it's a kind of smoking gun for dark matter, really.
14: Yeah, I've found the paragraph. It says, data limitations mean the results are a proof of concept, not a definitive detection, but the study outlines a clear path to confirmation.
18: That's right, yeah.
14: So we're almost there.
18: We're almost there. That's exactly right. We're almost there.
14: That is very exciting news, and that will stop probably 75% of the questions we get on our Q&A editions.
18: Well, it might, but I bet it produces another 150% about what it is that we're finding and how do we know. Why isn't it mond and things like that?
14: Yeah, yes. Oh, gosh. It'll never end. It will never end. I hope it never ends. I think it's great. If you want to read about it, it's at phys.org. They publish the paper in the Physical Review D. Does that mean there's an A, B and C that comes before?
18: Yes, it does.
14: I assume so, yes.
18: But that's a high-profile journal, though, Physical Review. It's definitely, it's ranks with Nature and Science and these very high-profile journals. So it's not work that is in any way secondary. It's not like Space Nuts where it's adequate. This is top rank stuff.
14: Indeed it is. So read about it at Physical Review or at phys.org. This is Space Nuts. Andrew Dunkley here with Professor Fred Watson.
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14: Our final story, Fred, takes us into the realm of publicly offering your company up on the stock exchange.
18: I wonder why we're going to talk about that.
14: I wonder why. The world's first trillionaire has just done that in a very interesting way. And to coincide with the launch, he's selling stuff like we do on the Space Nuts shop, all sorts of little bits and bobs if you want a piece of the action.
18: Yes, the IPO merch.
14: It really is a remarkable story, though, Elon Musk and SpaceX, because as this article briefly mentions, he didn't think the company would survive. He didn't expect it to actually be a success. He gave it a very low chance of lasting. And look at him now.
18: Quite so, the world's first trillionaire. I know virtually nothing about the world of high finance.
14: Well, you know more than me then.
18: When I see numbers like millions and billions, I always expect there to be light years after them rather than dollars. but, yeah.
14: But a very low chance of lasting. And look at him now.
18: Quite so, the world's first trillionaire.
14: It's...
18: I mean, I don't honestly, I know virtually nothing about the world of high finance.
14: Well, you know more than me then.

0: The right number there, or is that light years? That could be light years.
1: I don't know.
0: Anyway, the bottom line. So yes, that was over the weekend that that offering IPO happened, and it was very successful. I heard people on Friday saying, "Oh no, it'll probably just fail because nobody will actually believe what Elon Musk's saying." Yeah. Well, they might not have believed what he was saying, but they put their money where their mouths were, and yeah, so it's done very, very well. I think the number I'm thinking of is $160.95, which is the share price.
1: Well, I've just looked it up now, and I know this is being recorded, so by the time people hear this, the number will change. But at the moment, at this very moment, $192.50 in US dollars.
0: All right. So they've already gone up then.
1: They've gone up 19.6%.
0: Yeah.
1: In fact, they're up 31.55% today.
0: So not a bad investment, really, if you're into that kind of thing.
1: Yeah.
0: Well, we're not into that kind of thing, but we're definitely into merch. And that's what this story's about.
1: That's right.
0: Because I guess the one thing you can not accuse Elon Musk of is lacking flair, because he's done this very nicely. That you can buy a mission patch.
1: Yes.
0: For the IPO, which says the future is public. There's a lovely embroidered starship in the background. In the middle, it says SPCX, which is SpaceX. Liftoff underneath it, and SpaceX 2026. And it's also got a four-leaf clover on it, which I think is present on all Elon Musk's SpaceX.
1: I think that's been his logo since day one.
0: Yes, yeah. Mm. A sign of good luck.
1: Yeah.
0: Maybe that's what's done it. But the thing I liked was you can have a souvenir bell. And I guess, I don't know whether bells are normally associated. I know they're certainly associated with the stock exchange, but whether with public offerings they're associated, but they certainly are in this case. And what he's chosen for the shape of his bell is something absolutely perfect. It's the bell of a Raptor engine. These rocket motors have a very strongly bell-shaped thrust chamber. I guess it's the opening that lets all the gas out after it's been ignited in the combustion chamber above it, and so it's a scale replica of the Raptor engines that actually power the Falcon Heavy. The Super Heavy booster, which is the basis of Starship. It's got 33 of these, this one's got a little clapper in the middle that lets you ring it, as well as all the pipe work. And apparently it rings, yes, because there's a video on the website that shows you that. I did hear some of the things that he said publicly at the launch, which made me cringe, because I can just about believe that we might get humans to Mars in his lifetime. But he was talking about flying through around the solar system and beyond. And at the moment, that is off the agenda. Physics doesn't let you do that. Just actually as a little footnote to that, I read a paper yesterday, which is about, you know, the idea of using photonic propulsion or basically light energy blasted at a light sail. You've got a laser. You fire it at this light sail and the spacecraft accelerates because of that. That's all fine and dandy and will work if you can make your spacecraft light enough. But it turns out that you're not ever going to get near the speed of light. You're beyond about 75% of the speed of light. You get something called relativistic drag, where space itself drags on the light sail, as well as any kind of interstellar matter that you've got to plow through at the 75% of the speed of light. So that's not going to get us touring around the galaxy.
1: No, we'll have to find another way.
0: Need another way, yes.
1: They need to go to science fiction writers and see what they've come up with.
0: Maybe that's what Elon's thinking of. Maybe he was suddenly in the realm of science fiction, but he didn't bother to tell us.
1: No, maybe not, no. But there's nothing fictional about his IP.
0: No, not at all.
1: Initial public offering that is out there, and it is going gangbusters. It's burning like a raptor at the moment.
0: Yeah, probably will. I mean, you know, you've got to give the guy credit. Two of the biggest breakthroughs of our of our generation.

0: electric vehicles and reusable booster rockets, and basically they've come from him.
1: Yes, they have. It's quite extraordinary. Mm. Yeah. You can read about it at collectspace.com. We won't tell you all the prices of everything he's selling because it's, you know, you go and have a look. Totally your call. But I do like the idea of mission patches, and I'm pretty sure I suggested that to Hugh many years ago, that we should have mission patches. Yes.
0: Yes, we do.
1: Yes, I thought we should. A new one for every episode.
0: Oh, all right, okay.
1: No, that's a bit much.
0: Look, the trouble is the mission patches, they would just be adequate. And if you
1: they would. Although I think our logo would make a great patch all on its own.
0: Yeah.
1: Anyway, we'll do that one day maybe. I don't know. There's plenty of other stuff in the shop. Just go and have a look in our shop. It's on our website, spacenutspodcast.com or spacenuts.io. Click on the shop link and buy yourself a pair of socks or a notebook or a coffee cup or a hat or a hoodie, stickers. There's just all this great stuff there. I've got some of it. Look, I've got my cup here. See, there's my cup.
0: Oh, that's nice.
1: A Space Nuts cup.
0: I might have one of those somewhere.
1: Probably do, yes. And I've got the tote bag as well. We thought of that before Elon. He's probably using the same company that we do. No. But, yes, I think that brings us to the end. Fred, thank you so much.
0: A pleasure, Andrew. Good to talk, and we'll speak again soon.
1: We will indeed. Professor Fred Watson, astronomer at large, and thanks to Hugh in the studio. Couldn't be with us today because he wants to be the world's second trillionaire, and he's just put down $5 and he's just watching to see what happens. And from me, Andrew Dunkley, thanks for your company. We'll see you on the next episode of Space Nuts. Bye-bye.
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6: You are listening to Well, Well, Well, the show where we delve into the health issues affecting our LGBTIQA plus communities and people living with HIV. This episode is recorded on the lands of the Woiwurrung people at the Victorian Pride Centre. I am your host, Joel Parker, and I'm joined this week by my co-host, Jake Neville.
7: Hello, I make my return. It's been a while since I've done an episode, actually.
6: Yes, and I think our second only ever show together, Jake.
7: Yeah, the last one was with Otis, and then I ran off to Japan for a little bit.
6: Mm-hmm. Let's hope we don't get up.
7: Yeah. I'm sure we'll be fine.
6: Yes. On this episode, we've got a cabaret sideshow kink burlesque performer named Kitty Obsidian coming on, which I am very excited about because Kitty is a bit of a wild card, I would say.
7: You're totally right. I think the first time that I heard of Kitty was when they performed at Northside Bazaar last year.
6: Mm-hmm.
7: Was one of the acts there, and I was like, need to know more.
6: Yeah, for sure. I mean, they're a spicy person for a vanilla guy like me. So there's all sorts of things that, you know, we'll kind of discuss and find out about.
7: I think you might have your mind blown in a second.
6: Yes, get ready for some stuff. But of course, with a health and well-being lens, because Kitty was one of the ambassadors for Thorn Harbour Health's Touch Base Alcohol and Other Drug Harm Reduction campaign, which is a resource which gives you all of these tips on how to use drugs and alcohol in a safer way. So we'll be chatting to Kitty about that, the intersection of, you know, alcohol and other drugs, kink, fetish, performance, queer stuff, all that good stuff coming up on the show.
2: You're getting Well, Well, Well with the team from Thorn Harbour Health.
6: You are listening to Well, Well, Well here on Joy and the Community Radio Network, and we're now joined by Kitty Obsidian. Welcome to the show, Kitty.
8: Hi, thanks so much for having me.
6: Thanks for being here. Just to start off with, for people who don't know you, can you describe yourself and the work you do?
8: Yeah, so hi, I'm Kitty. I'm a very proud Rodri de Milleroy trans non-binary person. I use pronouns they, them on stage and they, he off stage. I am a full-time performer and activist and educator. I do a lot of things, actually. So I specialize in, like, sideshow fetish, burlesque, drag, and lots of crazy shenanigans.
6: Wow.
7: What is sideshow fetish? What for people listening at home who might not be clued in on this stuff?
8: So, yeah, so if you think about so sideshow and fetish, but, like, I cross over a lot. So things like a bed of nails, so, like, lying on a bed of nails.
6: Oh!
8: Or, like, I do a lot of, like, target whip cracking, so I don't just crack my whip. I target, like, I crack flowers, cigarettes, things like that out of people's hands, mouths, etc.
7: What the hell? That's crazy.
6: I wish you could see us right now, Kitty. We both, our mouths are open already. Our jaws are dropped.
7: Well, speaking of, I was going to make a joke and be like, is it like the clowns with the open mouths and you put the balls in? Like, does it have anything to do with that?
8: Yeah, but then I would crack them out.
7: That's so scary. How do you know to, how do you know how to do that? Where did you learn that from?
8: Just practice. I practice every day. I whip myself a lot. It happens as I, like, figure things out. But, yeah, it's just practice. And I learned a lot of my fetish skills. I've been a sex worker and a pro dominatrix in the past. I still offer some pro dom services now, but very rarely. It's not so much an income as it is something that I do for the love of it. I used to be my full-time job. I used to be a full-time sex worker in pro dom. And, yeah, so I learned a lot of my fetish skills, a lot of those skills from other dominatrixes, other pro-doms, other full-time kinksters. And then, yeah, I just kind of keep going and adjust them to suit stage and performance work.
7: Yeah, right. I have another question. Where does the stage name Kitty Obsidian come from? It's very unique.
8: Thank you. Kitty is actually my legal name. I changed my name. I legally changed it as soon as I could. As soon as I was legally allowed to, basically, and went through the process. I've been Kitty since I was a child. It was a nickname I was given when I was very young. Excuse me one second. Sorry.
7: That's fine.
8: And Obsidian, I chose. It's a native semi-precious stone here to Australia. Like I mentioned, I'm Indigenous. It was really important to me to sort of have something that linked back to that part of my life. Obsidian is used in a lot of, like, ceremonial type things, very, like, spiritual, as well as being very sharp. You can make knives and things out of obsidian very easily, and I felt that was quite fitting.
7: Interesting.
6: Very fitting. Very strong name. Solid name. You know, when you're talking about your work, there's, like, quite a few different things at play, and, like, almost a little bit in tension, maybe. Like, you've got the drag, the performance, the kink, the fetish, the activism. I'm wondering kind of, like, what came first, I guess, and how, what the journey's been like kind of blending those things together.
8: It's been really interesting. It kind of all happened at the same time, just by accident. Like, I never set out. Like, I was not like a kid and I was like, I'm going to be a performer. It just kind of happened. So I did martial arts growing up. I competed internationally a few times as a teenager. I have my black belt. I injured myself quite seriously when I was in Hong Kong, when I finished high school. And I went to university and I wasn't really able to train or compete and fight anymore. And I had been interested in fetish things since I was a teenager. I feel like back in the late 90s and early 2000s, the internet was a bit more of, like, a Wild West kind of situation than what we have now.
6: Mm-hmm.
8: So it was very easy to access adult content underage in a way that it isn't as easy to do now. Especially, like, I found a lot of, like, BDSM style information, stories, fan fiction on Tumblr. I was a Tumblr kid.
6: Love Tumblr. I was a big Tumblr boy as well.
8: Yeah, so I sort of already had like a bit of an introduction to some things, to some like online resources and whatnot. So when I was 18 and I was at uni and I just didn't know what to do with myself, I was like, I'm just gonna go. I'm just gonna go to my local fet club and figure it out. And and it was maybe a couple of months after my first time going to a fetish club that one of the dominatrixes I knew needed a submissive for a performance piece because her sub had was sick, didn't do it, and I was like, I'll do it for the fun of it, and I fell in love, and I never really stopped. So I started in fetish performance, and as a fetish performer, I ended up needing to advocate for myself quite a lot, being Indigenous and not really having access to any other like mob around me in the fetish world. And then I found a burlesque performer who was also a kinkster who was like, why aren't you doing this on the cabaret circuit? And I was like, well, cabaret. And she was like, oh, my sweet son of child, come with me. and I was like, sure. You're very beautiful. She's like, oh, I know. And that was around the same time that I was figuring out that I was queer. That I wasn't straight because I didn't really have any access to, I guess, queer representation outside of a very, white gay male perspective. Like, to be gay was to be a white man and, to be attacked and hate crimed because I grew up in, like, country New South Wales in the middle of nowhere. There wasn't anything outside of that, so it was just, I didn't really get it. So then I'm, being in Brisbane for university and sort of being able to access other community spaces and kink community and whatnot also gave me access to learning about queerness and all these kind of things. And so, and then again, I was having to advocate for myself a lot, just trying to figure things out. So as I developed as a performer, the activism also kind of developed.
7: Yeah, wow. What a life from martial arts in Hong Kong all the way to basically being Michelle Pfeiffer as Catwoman.
8: Sometimes I forget that I've had such an interesting life because it's just my life. And things, and I have very strong feelings about the things I believe in and the causes that I fight for and that I, do my best to educate about. But I forget that it's not normal. And then sometimes I talk to people and they're like, what haven't you done? And I was like, oh yeah,
6: I mean,
8: pretty bit strange.
6: I mean, it sounds like through all of those like disciplines and like parts of your identity that have shaped your work, you've like really carved out this quite beautiful niche for yourself. I'm curious, like, when you talk about like fetish performance and stuff, like who, do you find that you have like a mainstream audience for that? Like who's the kind of people that you're engaging with?
8: It's really fascinating because like I will do things that are maybe like M15 plus rated all the way through to like sex, full on sex shows. and it's really dependent on kind of what's happening. So a lot of the, I guess the more tamer sort of fetish stuff is kind of more sideshow and cabaret adjacent. Those are mostly like nightclubs, mostly queer audiences, predominantly white. I'd say like millennial sort of age sort of appropriate. It gets a little bit more interesting when you start heading down more into like the really intense hardcore kink or like sex adjacent sex show type things. Mm-hmm. The demographics fly out the window. It's really strange. And
7: really?
8: I've had
7: That's
8: audiences
7: so
8: that are, yeah, it's really fascinating to me. So like, I created Australia's first trans for trans live sex show event here in Melbourne, and with another trans leather dom, and it was private event, obviously ticketed private event at a dungeon that we hired with permission, obviously from the mistress and. I was not expecting it to be 90% queer women.
7: Genuinely. Interesting.
8: I had one cis hetero couple who were probably in their late 40s. One singular gentleman who asked permission if he could buy a ticket and come because he wanted to learn if he ever had a trans partner.
7: Oh, that's sweet.
8: Wanted to, which I thought was quite lovely. And I was just like, as long as you're respectful and, you know, abide by the, you know, the rules. He was like, yep, no problems. And then, yeah, the rest of the audience were all queer women, queer femmes, who had a great time. They loved it. It was really phenomenal. And we had such great feedback as well from all of the ladies who were just like, that was really hot. It was really great to see. And a lot of feedback was sort of centered around the fact that, like, we don't get to have anything like this. Like, there's nothing marketed to us that we can come to. A lot of sort of, like, sexual entertainment is very much geared towards, like, cis hetero men.
7: The male gaze.
8: Or even in, like, a lot of, like, SOP parties are very much towards cis queer men. There's not a lot of spaces where they feel that they're allowed to indulge in sex and sexuality as women, which was really fascinating for me. I was just like, wow, okay, good to know.
6: Yeah, and I mean, I guess that's proof that this audience exists and is kind of, you know, hungry for it.
8: Absolutely.
6: I want to talk a bit more about your work, but first we're going to go to a short break. You are listening to Well, Well, Well here on Joy and the Community Radio Network.
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6: You are listening to Well, Well, Well here on Joy and the Community Radio Network. I'm your host, Joel Parker, joined by my co-host, Jake Neville. And if you're just joining us, we're chatting to cabaret kink and fetish artist Kitty Obsidian. Kitty, before the break, we were talking about how your work kind of strays into the realm of activism. And you've just recently participated in a campaign with yours truly, Thorn Harbour Health, on Touchbase, which is a resource promoting, you know, safer use of alcohol and other drugs in queer communities. Can you talk us through a little bit about, like, what got you interested in the campaign?
8: Oh, absolutely. So, like, as a performer and as a kinkster, my entire life revolves around risk assessments. Very boring, but it is important. A lot of what I do personally with my body is quite risky. And a big part of what I teach is being risk aware. So for me, I chose a few years ago to go sober because alcohol and fetish does not mix for me personally. And I will never judge other people what they do in their own lives. But especially when I'm performing and I have to, you know, fill out insurance reports and whatnot and pay insurance premiums, which are ridiculously expensive, I chose not to engage in that risk. But that's because I didn't have a lot of knowledge. Mm. And I think one of the things I love most about Touchbase is it really helps you be self-informed about what risks you're taking. And for anyone that doesn't know what Touchbase is, Touchbase is like a program that's designed about education, and it sort of talks about different drug and alcohol interactions with each other, with, like, you know, medicines, like pharmaceutical medicines that you might be taking, with HRT, you know, as well as sort of more like party or lifestyle drugs.
7: You just did our job for us.
8: Sorry?
7: You just did our job for us. We were going to give a little overview of Touchbase if you didn't know what it was. No, it was great.
6: I'm sorry.
7: See?
6: Crushed it.
7: Better than us.
8: Yeah. I just go into, like, education mode, and I'm like, but yeah. So, you know, I find it really important that we have access to resources to understand, you know, medications that we're taking, how they're going to interact with each other, how that'll interact with different alcohols, you know, how that's going to interact with party drugs, how that's going to interact with HRT if it does, you know, and just being able to be aware of the risks that you're taking is so important to me, and that's such an ethos that I have in my personal life, as well as being as an educator and doing, you know, and teaching kink, that I couldn't not get behind it. I was ecstatic to be involved.
7: I mean, that's one of the best things about Touchbase, I think, is that it not only, you know, tells you which combinations you can't mix together, not only gives you tips about how to, you know, handle a come down or anything like that, but, you know, it's all these risk assessments as well. Like, it's not sort of pretending that it's all going to be, you know, fine and dandy, because there is risk, and it's about reducing that risk and reducing that harm when you're partaking in such substances. I think that's one of the best things about touch base, in my humble opinion.
8: It's something that I think we should talk about more as a society. I mean, Australia has a serious drinking problem. Like, the way that we rely on alcohol in almost every situation is, to me, crazy. And again,
6: well,
8: this
6: it's
8: is
6: so normalized,
8: opinion.
6: Right?
7: Especially
8: it's
7: in queer
8: so
7: spaces.
8: Normalized, yeah. And this is the thing, like, you know, I travel, I'm very lucky. I travel the world performing, and the amount of alcoholism involved in, like, the performance scene in Australia is wild. Like, no other country in the world have I turned up to a gig and I've had, you know, people be like, here's your green room, here's a bottle of vodka, would you like a line of Coke kind of thing. And I'm just like, I'd actually just like some water, thanks. And then people look at you strangely for asking for water.
7: It's also just so funny because it's still a workspace. Like, you know, I don't come into the office and my manager is like, here's a bottle of vodka and a line for you.
8: Right? It's just crazy. And, you know, and, like, again, I don't judge people, like, you do you, but, you know, if I'm turning up to work, I'm turning up to work.
7: Totally. And I suppose,
8: you know, I
7: suppose there is a lot of stigma around kink and drug use. What do you think are, like, the impacts of that sort of thing?
8: I have the opinion that if you're too inebriated to drive, then you're too inebriated to kink. But that is, I mean, again, these are just my opinions, but kink is incredibly risky. Like, what we do with our bodies, you know, what we're doing with each other. It also, the chemical reactions, like, you know, the brain chemistry that occurs, you know, the adrenaline and the cortisol and all of the other feel-good hormones that go crazy when we're engaging in these. It's basically like doing, you know, like an extreme sport. It's the same kind of thing that they're putting our bodies through. And I personally don't want to be inebriated when I'm engaging in those things, because I want to do them again and again until I'm, you know, 80 years old and my titties are dragging on the floor. So, and for me, that's kind of like the idea of it. It's like, I want to be doing this for the rest of my life because it's such an integral part of who I am. I cannot remove kink from my core being or my sexuality the way that I can't remove being queer from my sexuality. I can't choose to not be kinky. So I don't want to, you know, have to cut that life short because I've not thought about the risks that I'm taking. Also, as a top and a dom, if I've got somebody else's life in my hands, I'm terrified that, you know, I'm going to cause them permanent physical harm or death in extreme cases. And I don't want to be inebriated when their safety is my responsibility. Having said that, I know that, like, chemsex is really popular right now. I understand, especially in, like, queer, you know, sexual premise spaces. It's really common to, you know, take poppers and things. So I try not to judge, but I do want people to be informed. I want them to be informed with the risks that they take. And also so that if they take those risks, they can put a plan in place to look after themselves. If you want to have a few too many to drink or you want to indulge in some drugs, have a safety plan for if things go wrong.
7: It's serious business, isn't it? Like,
8: yeah.
7: It's literally life and death in some instances.
6: We are fast running out of time, but there is something that I wanted to bring up with you that a little birdie, yep, Cal Hawk told me about, which is the fetish fantasy ball. For people who don't know, what's going on there and how are you involved?
8: Oh, my gosh, I'm so excited. Okay, so as part of my title year this year, I decided to create the fetish fantasy ball. It's a fundraising gala, and it's really born from my desire to see the fetish and queer community come together. Very much like some of the spaces I've been in overseas. So, like I said before, I travel a lot. I get to perform at wonderful places like Torture Garden in London and, you know, various clubs throughout Europe, etc. And they have these incredibly large, you know, massive, big events where everyone puts so much effort into in dressing up, and there's all this incredible stuff happening. And I, you know, we have the community to do that here, that I really wanted to bring it together and make it happen.
7: So this would be...
8: So we're fundraising...
7: The inaugural ball, is that correct? This is the inaugural one?
8: This is the inaugural one, yes.
7: Wow, that must be so much work.
8: It is a huge amount of pressure, and I could not do it without my team. I've got a really incredible team. My co-producer, Moxie Delight, is actually my drag daughter.
14: Oh, Moxie.
8: She's ended up being a better producer than I ever was. Like, I taught her everything, and she's taken it and ran with it, and she's now 10 times better than I could ever possibly have hoped to have been.
14: Moxie's fantastic.
8: I'm so grateful to her. She's really, really put her whole heart and soul into helping me with this, and it's all non-for-profit, it's all for charity, so like, we're not getting paid anything for this, we're just doing it for the love of it. We're fundraising for Vixen Crisis Fund and Black Social Fund. So Vixen is Victoria's sex worker peer-led organization, so they do things like educate, facilitate, and often help with like legislation and whatnot, as well as taking care of the local sex working community. Their crisis fund is exactly what it says. It's to go to any worker who is in crisis that needs emergency medical help, housing, legal, anything like that. And then Black, which is the national queer Aboriginal organization, same sort of thing. It's their peer outreach program to help with specifically, you know, younger queer Black mob that needs support. That needs access to things, that needs, you know, other queer mob around them, that need other queer organisations around them to, you know, help give them the support they need.
6: Mm. Performance and kink activism all coming together once again. If people want to find out more about that, what's the best way? Just Google Fetish Fantasy Ball and it'll come up.
8: Yes, absolutely. You can Google the Fetish Fantasy Ball. You can also find it on Instagram as F_fantasy ball, or you can find it through me on Instagram at kitty_obsidian. But there's performances, there's an arts exhibition from Australian artists all over the country, there's a market of over 45 artisanal businesses, there's information booths from Stigma Health and Vixen themselves and a few other businesses. There's so much going on. Food, the Laird is running a bar, Bootblack, Latex Shine Station, so much going on. Please come to the Fetish Gala. You will have an amazing time.
6: Sounds amazing. We are a health and well-being show. Just to close us out, I was wondering if you could tell us what you do to look after yourself in your downtime.
8: In my downtime, I play video games.
14: Oh, same.
8: Number one
14: form of self-care, in my opinion.
8: Yeah, it's so important. I turn my phone off. I refuse to answer anything because I just need time away, especially from social media because of how insidious social media is and how much we're expected to constantly create content as a performer. I turn that all off. I sit with my cat and a cup of tea on the couch. I call it 3 C's, couch, cat, cup of tea. And I pull out my Switch primarily. I'm currently obsessed with Procopia.
14: Oh, yep.
8: So good. But I also love things like Hades. Hades 2 has been a huge one for me.
14: Hades 2, I love.
8: Oh, so good.
14: Love.
8: Baldur's Gate 3.
6: I cannot participate at all in this conversation, but I can participate in the 3 C's.
8: Yeah.
14: Yeah, I think Joel,
8: I love gaming.
14: Joel's only it's played really Pokemon Red way back in the day.
8: Oh, listen, it's an oldie and but a goodie.
6: Thank you.
8: So yeah, gaming is my big one.
14: Yeah, I'm making my way through Final Fantasy 15 right now, and it's an endeavor. It's not good.
8: I think they're releasing a remastered version of Final Fantasy 7 on the Switch 2 soon, and I cannot wait to get
14: I can't wait hot little for hands the new on one it. As well, the third part. Oh, it'll be so good. So good. You're making me want to go home and play video games.
6: Well is now a gaming show. Kitty, thank you so much for joining us and for talking us through, you know, all the different exciting, fun things that you do.
8: Thank you.
6: I will put everything that you've mentioned in the episode description at joy.org.au/well. So if people want to find out more about the things that we've talked about, they can go there and grab tickets for the Fetish Fantasy Ball potentially as well.
8: Yeah, thank you so much for having me. I really appreciate the chance to have a chat.
14: Thank you so much.
6: Thanks, Kitty.
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2: Hello, I'm Laura Devoy. An Australian author says the practice of tech companies mining creative works without permission or compensation amounts to a crime. Anna Funder is among a group of creatives in Canberra today appealing to the federal government to ensure multinational AI companies aren't provided copyright exemptions. Ms. Funder says copyright is important for all creatives to make a living and for cultural identity.
3: Anthropic has been here lobbying our government to get rid of copyright. They are not acting in good faith. They've tried it on and Hollywood sent them packing in California. But they haven't come to rights holders here in this room and the groups that represent us. It's not difficult to negotiate consent and payment. They just haven't done it. They don't want to do it. They want to gut the system.
2: The Consumer Watchdog has welcomed new standardised mobile coverage maps, which are now required to be published by telcos. Lewis Donaldson reports.
4: Under new rules, which came into effect yesterday, mobile network operators must publish maps showing 4G and 5G coverage across Australia using standardised categories of good, moderate, basic or no coverage. They must also maintain online registers of resolved network outages. The Australian Communications and Media Authority says it will give consumers clearer and comparable information. The Australian Competition and Consumer Commission has welcomed the changes. It says reliable mobile coverage is essential, particularly in regional, rural and remote communities.
2: The development of a soft robotic model of the human heart, which can mimic disease, has opened the door to better heart treatments. Shannon Kirkwood has more.
5: UNSW researchers have developed a fully synthetic robotic heart which can reproduce the complex movements and internal structures of the human heart. The device is able to accurately reproduce processes in a real heart where cardiac valves leak or blood flows backwards. It's hoped the soft robot can provide a better understanding of heart conditions, reduce reliance on animal testing and provide doctors with patient-specific models to plan treatments before procedures.
2: The New South Wales Anti-Corruption Commission has announced a public inquiry into possible offences under the Electoral Funding Act. Operation Rosny has been looking into allegations people associated with the Liberal Party solicited or accepted political donations, including from prohibited donors, in amounts that were not declared or exceeded caps. It's alleged donations were made for the purposes of recruiting or renewing members of the Liberal Party and for damaging the career of a former Liberal state MP. 50 finalists have been selected for the 2026 Pro Heart Outback Art Prize. Hosted by the Broken Hill City Art Gallery, the competition showcases works which reflect the spirit and diversity of the Australian Outback. There were 319 entries. Five local artists are among the finalists. The exhibition will open and the winner will be announced at the end of this month. The Northern Territory town of Katherine is today celebrating its 100th birthday. Katherine began as a small frontier settlement situated on the Katherine River south of Darwin. It was on the Australian Overland Telegraph Line, which sent messages between Adelaide and Darwin. Now it's home to more than 11,000 people and is a centre for agriculture, defence and tourism. Residents will come together at the showgrounds tonight with celebrations coinciding with Territory Day. Turning to sport, the final match of the day at the FIFA World Cup is about to get underway. Mexico is taking on Ecuador in Mexico City. Kickoff was delayed by an hour due to adverse weather. The winner will advance to the round of 16.
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7: And we've got our 20th anniversary next year. 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
11: 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I'm Declan Evans, coming to you from Sin in Melbourne, Victoria. And today on the show...
12: Even though it has been a warm start to winter, there's still time for those really cold, cold fronts to come through and change conditions. But based on trends, we would expect this winter to be warmer than average.
11: Australia has recorded an unusually warm start to winter, with above average temperatures expected to continue nationwide.
13: Having a baby is not just, a private or individual kind of matter. It actually has lots of social and economic benefits for the society as a whole.
11: Australia's paid parental leave expands to 6 months, but experts say families need broader long-term support. And later today...
14: So the outsider is the establishment in a French mask, and the centre helped him win as well because they framed this race as two extremes, which was false.
11: Colombia's presidential election signals a rightward political shift with potential implications for conflict and economic change. We'll have this and more for you over the next half hour. Australia is experiencing one of its warmest starts to winter, with Sydney and Melbourne recording their warmest June ever. While much of southern Australia has seen above average temperatures, experts say climate change and a recent development of El Nino are driving the unusually mild conditions, with warmer and drier weather expected to continue through winter and into spring. The Wire's Momina Shuka asked Caitlin Minney, senior climatologist at the Bureau of Meteorology, whether Australia could be on track for its warmest winter ever.
12: So this winter is aligning with the trend of warming conditions and warmer than average temperatures, not just in winter, not just in Australia, but globally, as we see evidence of global warming being really evident in our temperatures.
15: Would you say Australia's on track to record the warmest winter, or is it still early to tell?
12: It's still too early to tell. So our summary of June will be released tomorrow for across Australia, and that will give an update on what June was like, which has been warmer than average across much of Australia so far. But there's still 2 months left. And even though it has been a warm start to winter, there's still time for those really cold, cold fronts to come through and change conditions. But based on trends, we would expect this winter to be warmer than average.
15: How is the climate change and I guess the El Nino working together to influence this year's winter weather?
12: We're really seeing the strength of that climate change signal coming through with temperatures being warmer than average. And this can be somewhat exacerbated by the El Nino, which typically leads to warmer than average daytime temperatures during winter and spring. But can alone, the El Nino, can result in cooler nights and frostier conditions historically. But with these warmer than average temperatures, we're less likely to see those really cold, crisp, frosty mornings, but still possible as we head further into winter. For rainfall, it is typically drier than average across much of eastern Australia during an El Nino. And this coincides also with a declining cool season rainfall across much of southeast and also southwest Australia that has been observed for at least the past 30 years. That doesn't mean that it won't rain. Those cold, rainy winter days still do occur as they are today, but they are less likely than previous winters.
15: Our ski season has started on a poor note. Will we see an increase in snow in our alpine regions at all this year?
12: So it has been a warm start to winter, as we've noted, which has contributed to a much lower than average snow depth across alpine regions in Australia. So for snow, it is hard to forecast on a seasonal scale because it requires rain to be also at the right temperature, so below freezing overnight to sustain that snowpack. So this lower than average or much lower than average average start to the ski season is not a guarantee of what it will look like for the rest of the season. We are expecting some snowfall between Thursday to early Saturday in high alpine regions, but the start of this season is part of that broader trend of decreasing snow depth that has declined since the 1950s. El Niño also has a bit of a play in snow. Typically it's drier than average, so you don't expect as many of those cold fronts to come through, historically, colder nights have been better for snowmaking, which is less the case this season with much warmer than average temperatures.
15: And does a warmer winter mean we will have an increased likelihood of a hotter summer this year?
12: This warmer than average June and broadly likely warmer than average winter is not a guarantee of a much hotter than average summer. However, we would expect, based on the trends of global warming, for a warmer than average summer this year. It's too soon to forecast what summer temperatures are going to be like in our long-range forecast. We look at the next season or two ahead, but we would expect a higher likelihood of warmer than average conditions and very serious heat waves this summer.
11: That was Caitlin Minney, Senior Climatologist at the Bureau of Meteorology, speaking to the Wise Momina Shuka. From July 1, Australian families will be able to access 6 months of government-funded paid parental leave, which marks a significant expansion of support for new parents. While the reform has been welcomed, experts say paid leave alone won't address the long-term challenges many parents, especially mothers and migrant women, face when balancing work and caring responsibilities. The Wise Momina Shuka spoke with Dr. Yinghao Yu from Western Sydney University about why more support is needed beyond paid parental leave.
16: For paid parental leave to 6 months is actually because it can support, you know, infant health. And we see research existing talking about, you know, how important the first 6 months of baby's life, you know, their maternal kind of well-being as well. So having this 6 months paid parental leave will help, you know, this kind of parent bonding and child baby's brain development. It also helps a lot with women's physical recovery as well, and mental health in this kind of critical life milestone as well. There's also benefits in the longer term for women's workforce participation to help them have this transition period where they can prepare themselves to adjust the life of having a new life. That's why it's such an important policy out there, acknowledge that, you know, having a baby is not just, you know, a private or individual kind of matter. It actually has lots of social and economic benefits for the society as a whole.
15: What is the motherhood penalty, and why does it continue to affect women's careers long after they return to work?
16: So the motherhood penalty actually refers to the long-term economic disadvantages women experience after becoming mothers. It includes low wages, slower career progression, reduced subordination, and few leadership opportunities. What we see from research and also our experience as well shows that women's earn, you know, their earnings often fall quite sharply after the birth of their first child. This often, you know, contributes because of, you know, the time out of the workforce and because of carrying a baby. And after 6 months, the baby still needs lots of work and time as well. So mothers, lots of them are likely to reduce their working hours and do undertake unpaid care responsibilities.
15: And what are some of the unique challenges migrant mothers face when trying to balance that work and care?
16: We see some of the migrant mothers, they are, you know, quite well supported. They have families around, they have the close communities they can draw on. That's great. But we also see, you know, there are other migrant mothers who need a little bit more support if they are, for example, on temporary visa, visas, so they don't have any support from the government. They don't have any childcare subsidies to help with, you know, the expensive childcare. And also, you know, they are quite, we see in the area of migrant mothers, they have less or limited family support in Australia because, you know, nowadays Australia immigration regime it rests quite heavily, like, you know, constrained for the grandparents coming into Australia.
15: Is there any additional policies you would like to see the government introduce in the future?
16: Within the paid parental leave, if there's any space or consideration for migrant mothers, in particular those, for those mothers on temporary visas, that would be excellent. And on top of that, if there's any policy that can paired with the paid parental leave, after extended beyond the kids, beyond the baby's 6 months lifetime, thinking about, you know, the benefit of affordable childcare, and whether there is any possibility of flexible working arrangements for those people who have caring responsibilities. Yeah, I think that would be awesome if those can happen.
11: That was Dr. Yinghao Yu from Western Sydney University speaking to the WISE Momina Shuka. Listening to The Wire on Community and Indigenous Radio. I'm Declan Evans in Melbourne. A big hello to our listeners in Alice Springs on ACCC 102.1 FM, to our friends on Noosa on Noosa FM 101.3, and to the other side of the country to Radio Goolari in Broome, Western Australia. Last week, right-wing candidate Abelardo de la Esparza narrowly won Colombia's presidential election, signifying a major shift of how the government will address the country's internal armed conflict and economic issues. President-elect de la Esparza is due to take office on August 7, and his victory signifies the latest rightward shift in South American countries. The WISE Tony Pankalush asked Juan Zahir Naranjo Casares, lecturer and PhD candidate at the University of the Sunshine Coast, if the election results were a surprise.
17: De la Esparza had topped the first round in May, so a narrow win was expected. And it was narrow. He was 35th president for 2026 to 2030 on the 24th of June, with Cepeda, the other candidate, on about 12.7 million votes. So the gap was roughly 250,000 votes, under 1 percentage point. So no landslide, no mandate here. The striking thing is the opposite. In the first round, the gap was about 673,000 votes. And by the runoff, Cepeda had cut it to a quarter of a million. So the left grew and came within a hair of the presidency against the entire establishment. So that trajectory matters because it tells you the country is far from sold on this project. So what surprised people was the scale of the La Estrella phenomenon. He's a radical right-wing celebrity lawyer with no elected experience, shoving aside Uribismo, which is the movement around former President Álvaro Uribe, to led the whole right. So the polls never saw the magnitude coming. But here's the myth to puncture. He sold himself as the anti-establishment, yet his win was built on the old machine. So the conservatives, the liberals, the Central Democratico Party, and the great regional plans, the political dynasties that deliver the vote, for example, on the Caribbean coast, there, these aren't clean hands. analysts told the BBC plainly, for example, this is a traditional political class, he claims to despise, and you can't govern Colombia without them. So the outsider is the establishment in a fresh mask. And the center helped him win as well, because they framed this race as two extremes, which was false. And even some people from independent, from the center, they even urged or promoted the voto en blanco, which is a blank protest ballot that handed an authoritarian project the room it needed.
18: You mentioned he established himself as the anti-establishment. What does he need to overcome? What kind of challenges he wants to tackle when he runs in his term?
17: Yes, so the core was mano dura, you know, like firm hand, the iron fist approach to crime, which is one of the issues Colombians rank above all others after years of insecurity. He branded it like Plan Colombia 2. This is about resuming aerial spraying, coca crops, bombing armed groups, U.S. military bases back on Colombian soil, and mega prisons model on El Salvador. So he's also pledged to scrap the JEP, with JEP is the Special Jurisdiction for Peace. That was the transitional justice system from the 2016 peace deal with the FARC guerrillas. And on the economy, a liberation program that he plans to shrink the state by 40%. So bundle that together and the offer is simple, security and order, so as the antidote to 4 years of the left. So it's less a detailed plan and then a mood. So the irony is that this self-styled scourge of criminals built his fortune. So he built his fortune defending clients such as a guy called Alex Saab, that he is alleged to money laundering frontman for Venezuela's Maduro's government, and several figures tied to paramilitary death squads. So the Iron Fist is selective about whose collar he grabbed. But policy alone doesn't explain 13 million votes. I point to a coalition, an elite voting its class interest in the third most unequal country on earth. There were four families control over 80% of the media.
18: Does this election result hold a significant implications on the wider Latin American region?
17: Yes, absolutely. Some commentators have started to talk about a reverse pink tide. You know, the pink tide was the wave of left governments that swept Latin America in the 2000s. And now the pendulum is swinging hard right. For example, Argentinians, Milei was among the first to declaring the lion and the tiger roar in Latin America, because Milei called himself lion and De La Espella called himself tiger. So Peru quickly followed. They're still deciding who is winning in Peru. It's a very narrow contest. So Colombia now joins the bloc with Pele in El Salvador, Milei in Argentina, and Noboa in Ecuador. And Colombia is the biggest prize yet, because it's a long-standing U.S. partner with the region's most ambitious constitution. But the deepest issue here is sovereignty, and the new president personifies this issue. He's a naturalized U.S. citizen and a registered Republican. So to become a U.S. citizen, he was renouncing all allegiances and fidelity to any foreign state and pledging to bear arms for the United States. And he said he run relations with Venezuela through the U.S. Department, for example. So to my mind, that's logically and constitutionally incompatible.
11: That was Juan Zahir Naranjo Casares from the University of the Sunshine Coast speaking to The Wire's Tony Pankaloosh. Siblings of people with disability and chronic illness experience far higher rates of anxiety, depression and isolation, yet remain almost entirely invisible in policy, practice and funding. The Wire's John King speaks with Siblings Australia Chief Executive Dr. Shannon Skedlick about how siblings could be the invisible infrastructure of Australia's families and how Siblings Australia helps siblings feel seen.
19: They are often holding a lot of complex emotions inside of themselves. They are often dealing with a lot of competing and complex feelings about what's happening in their families. And siblings are also really good at downplaying their own need. They're really good at responding to the question of how are you going with I'm fine. Because they are so aware of how much their family is already carrying that they don't want to add to that burden. So it's not just impacting the person with the disability. There is a ripple effect that impacts on everyone who lives within that house.
20: Siblings are described as likely to be each other's longest lasting relationships. What does it actually mean for a brother or sister growing up alongside a sibling with disability?
19: Siblings are there because bowel movement support workers are in the picture. They are there after parents leave. In most cases, this is, for most people, the longest relationship of their lives. It is the person who will be with them, most likely, until the end. But for siblings, that can have real complexity. It can be feeling a very deep love, and there are moments of joy in these lives. But it also means that they haven't had a part of their life that hasn't been impacted by their brother or sister's disability. At schools, these kids are being pulled out of classrooms because teachers don't know how to respond to their brother's or sister's needs. So they're going and they're tapping. Maybe the 7-year-old sister who's in the classroom next door

0: get early acknowledgement and that connection.
1: Growing body of research that looks at mental health impact and the well-being impacts on sibling, it shows that siblings are much more likely than the wider population to experience things like depression, anxiety, stress, even suicidal ideation at much more elevated rates than the general population. Disability doesn't just affect the person who has the disability, but people who are actually closest to them, that sit around them, that are in their homes every day, that are in their lives every day. There's this weird space where the NDIS has set up that inner ring of support for the person with the disability, and it's been forgotten in these discussions about what support looks like within the NDIS ecosystem. What that has meant in reality is parental supports, and we have families contacting us saying, I know what I need to do for myself, but I need some support for my sibling child. But I'm being told that doesn't fit within the NDIS guidelines, but I can see the sign there about family support. So siblings have really been a forgotten group in the implementation of the NDIS.
0: So in lieu in that proper government support for siblings at the moment, you've recently launched Sib Circle as a way for people in the community to support the organisation's work.
1: The reality is sibling needs don't exist in line with grant cycles. They don't run for 3 years or 5 years or however long your grant runs for. The sibling relationship is the longest of most people's lives. Sibling support needs to be lifelong as well. And so that's why we've launched Sib Circle. It's an opportunity for members of our community who recognise the importance of supporting siblings to step inside the circle and to offer that additional lifelong support. It means that we can do things like offer more peer groups. It means that we can offer more counselling to the brothers and people with disability. We can expand our online resources for children and for young people. It's a very modest monthly contribution that we're asking for with Sib Circle. It's $24 a month to be able to contribute to something that is impacting 4 million people in Australia who don't necessarily have those supports in place at the moment. It is that lifelong support for siblings, meeting them where they are at every age and every stage.
0: For a parent listening right now who has a child with disability and other kids in the house, what's the one thing you'd want them to walk away with and do today?
1: How about little bits of space for your sibling? Siblings feeling seen and supported doesn't need to be big activities. It may just giving your sibling child that time and space regularly where they know that they are your sole focus. So whether it is reading a story every single night or making a point, or we're going to have a movie night that it's just the two of us, or even things like saying to your sibling child, hey, come into the grocery shopping with me.
0: And for any siblings listening, young or adults, who recognise themselves in what we've been talking about today, what do they do?
1: Jump on the Siblings of Australia website, have a look at our resources, sign up for whatever group is most appropriate for where you're at in life, and reach out to the sibling community.
2: 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Unfortunately, that's the end of the show today. Thanks so much for listening wherever you are in Australia. The Wire is a co-production between community radio stations Sin in Melbourne, 2SCR in Sydney, Radio Adelaide 4ZZZ and Radio 4EB in Brisbane, with the great support of the Community Broadcasting Foundation and the Community Radio Network. 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We pay our respects to elders past, present and emerging. I'm Declan Evans, coming to you from Sin in Melbourne, Victoria. Thanks so much for your company, and we'll see you next time on The Wire.

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And today, you are with Michael G on Lunchbox on the Community Radio. We have been around for 50 years and hopefully going strong for the next 50 years. And we're going to have a celebration at GMAC tomorrow night, recognising all the fantastic work all the volunteers, past and present, have provided to the Canberra community and those who are listening to us on a streaming site on demand at a later time or even live. You're going to be part of our community in thought and in mind when we celebrate tomorrow night at GMAC. And if you are keen to get an understanding of the journey that we have been on since Radio ANU to 2XX in the Griffin Centre, in the Canberra centre of Canberra, that is, then pop along to GMAC during business hours and you'll have a wonderful opportunity to explore and experience the wonders of 2XX and our journey from the very, very early days when there used to be copper wire around some of the faculty areas of the ANU to now. We're broadcasting and streaming on 2XXFM 98.3 and 2XXFM.org.au, that is, to the world and perhaps to the universe if someone out there in the universe is listening to humanity or parts of it thereof. They're going to enjoy 2XX and hopefully you can be with me for the next 90 minutes on Lunchbox with Michael G. Again, we don't have any guests on, however, lots of music and committee announcements, the weather. We'll have news at 1 and 2. As I said, the weather forecast will be provided after the 1 o'clock news. Lots and lots of music. Hopefully an eclectic range, if I can get to that point of an eclectic range of music. We're also going to feature a couple of local Canberra musicians as part of our library at 2XXFM. But if you are with us from in an overseas country, hopefully you'll enjoy community radio that is provided in Canberra and in Australia, and hopefully you'll enjoy the music.

I just noticed there's some very interesting words in that track. So if you wish to go and grab a cup of coffee while the track is playing, please do so. Otherwise, enjoy the music.

Well, that was an interesting entertainment from a group called All Day Breakfast. So it's pretty exciting stuff, and we hopefully will enjoy more of that sort of music as it arrives, and hopefully you are enjoying 2XXFM. Now, for those who are living here in Canberra, the current temperature outside is 13.8. It feels like 8.9, actual fact, and they're predicting rain, but I just had a look at the rain radar. I would suggest that if you're going outside, you may not need to take your umbrella, but just take it just in case. But looking at the rain, it's way out towards the South Australian New South Wales border at the moment. So it's going to be fun ducking the rain this evening, I would suggest. So if you have any activities you need to do, go out now while the sun is shining. And if you're in the local area, I'd say it's going to be the same sort of weather around the region of the ACT. But the rain is coming, and you'll need your umbrella eventually to perhaps keep out of the rain.

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Now, I've been following the World Cup football competition and a little bit of that thing called tennis at Wimbledon, but it's quite interesting to watch the games and to realise that here in Australia we have a multicultural group of people, all migrants coming to Australia from different parts of the world, and when they're watching the World Cup. And I know, for example, a friend that I've met, that I know for some time, who works in Sydney, and he's an Egyptian, and the Socceroos are going to be playing the Egyptian side in the next couple of days. It's going to be fun. I'm going to have a chat with him this week to find out where he sits as a living here in Australia, but his heritage and culture is in Egypt, and where he will sit depending upon where the game goes. I said I will support Egypt as their I don't think they're underdog, but it's quite interesting that they're on par in the sense of quality of players and the opportunities that that provides. And both of them are trying to get to the next level. I watched this morning the game with the French and versus Sweden. And it's an interesting competition where you can watch something for 90 minutes and there might be a nil or draw. There could be 1-1 or there could be 3-1. And you think it's like playing chess, except for there's always going to be a winner and there's always going to be a loser, but you might actually have a draw, and then you have to kick the ball off the penalty spot to determine who wins the game. So it's interesting how the game can bring people together, but in a sense, cultures and backgrounds, they will land into different places. And then, you know, when you're living here in Australia but your home country is playing, who do you barrack for? Well, it doesn't really matter, because at the end of the day, it's a world competition and a world sport. It's probably the most played sport in the world, and it's all above all the other games. So it's interesting how everybody comes together. We were at Manly recently, and we walked past one of the pubs there, and there were huge numbers of people in there barracking for the home team. Very few, I think, were actually in there from the opposite team. They would have been drowned out, but it was in good faith and good fun. And it's great to see people coming together to enjoy a wonderful sport that is played around the world.

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1: Hello, I'm Shannon Kirkwood. The Consumer Watchdog has, for the first time, exercised its new powers to block the opening of a major supermarket in Western Australia. Coles wanted to acquire the lease of a vacant site in Kalgoorlie to develop a supermarket and liquor store, but the Australian Competition and Consumer Commission said such a move would have an impact on competition in the retail supply of groceries by supermarkets in the city. It's the first time such a decision has been made. The Federal Opposition says the government might be investing in housing, but it's still not reaching its targets. The building approvals data for May, released today by the Bureau of Statistics, reveal a 1.1% fall, the third consecutive monthly decline. Shadow Housing Minister Andrew Bragg says the government simply isn't addressing the supply side of the housing equation.
2: I'm not a house price forecaster, but what I can tell you is the fundamentals are crooked, because you've got a population growth which is strong, and you've got a housing supply system which is very small. So ultimately, in the long run, you are going to see price pressures and you are going to see affordability get worse, because they haven't addressed the fundamentals.
1: Meantime, new figures from PropTrack show national home values have also fallen for a third consecutive month. The biggest falls were in Sydney and Perth, which both dropped 0.5%. Melbourne and Canberra declined 0.4%. New anti-scam protections for text messages have come into effect today. The Australian Communications Consumer Action Network says the protections come as fraudsters increasingly pick up new methods to target customers. CEO Carol Bennett has told National Radio News the new measures will make it harder for scammers to imitate trusted businesses and organisations.
3: This is beneficial because we know that scams are increasing. We saw 18 million text message scams in 2025 alone. So verification of SMS messages will give assurance to consumers that they are actually receiving a message from the source that it claims to be.
1: Interpol has issued an international alert in the global search to locate an Australian man missing in Mexico. The last location for 35-year-old Jesse Brizzese was the resort town of Riviera Maya, south of Cancun, on June the 3rd. The Department of Foreign Affairs and Trade, Western Australia Police and local Mexican authorities are part of the global search efforts. A study has found removing barriers like transport, clinic availability and wait times is key to improving the First Nations vaccination gap. Laura Devoy has the story.
4: Researchers from the University of Queensland say there's strong support for immunisation in Aboriginal and Torres Strait Islander communities. In 2024, coverage for Aboriginal and Torres Strait Islander children was close to the 95% target associated with herd immunity by age 5. 90% of Indigenous children were fully vaccinated at age 1, but only 88% by age 2. Study co-author Cindy Tyson says improving access to healthcare, including more flexible services and bringing care closer to families, can make a real difference.
1: Turning to sport now, the schedule for the WNBL's upcoming season, which will include its newest franchise, has been unveiled today. 109 games will be broadcast live, with the season getting underway on the 15th of October. It's then when history will be made, when the Tasmania Jewels make their debut against the Geelong Venom. And France and Norway have advanced to the round of 16 at the FIFA World Cup. France defeated Sweden 3-0 today, while Norway had a 2-1 win over Ivory Coast. Mexico and Ecuador are currently in action.
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8: Welcome back to Lunchbox with Michael G, and as promised at the beginning of today's program, we would love to provide you with the weather forecast as provided by the Bureau of Meteorology today. Hopefully, probably around about, I don't know, about 8:30 this morning, the Bureau, all the wise owls come together with their computer systems and they come up with a model and a forecast for the weather based on the information they have. So we would say to you today, maybe tonight you would need an umbrella, we would say to you. Interesting form of words that. However, We are expecting rain today, perhaps 25% chance, maybe low chance of 35 mils, but more than likely we'll get at least 10 mils. And the maximum temperature is going to hit a balmy 16 degrees on the first day of the financial year, and everybody's going to get out their tax return documents and all those things. And don't forget, provide accurate information and you will not have any issues with the ATO. Tomorrow, the 2nd of July, maximum of 14, minimum of 6, a partly cloudy day, very high chance of rain, most likely in the early morning, winds northerly, 25 to 30 kilometres, tending northwesterly, 25 to 35 kilometres before dawn. It's an unusual way of saying it, but it's going to be windy before the sun comes up. Then on the 3rd of July, the Friday, maximum of 10, minimum of 4, and a cloudy day yet again. A high chance of showers most likely in the morning and afternoon. Winds west to northwesterly, 25 to 35 kilometres, becoming light during the evening. And the sun will rise at 7:12 a.m. and set at 5:02 p.m. So not a lot of light, but it is not the shortest day. We've passed that back in June. Now, Saturday the 4th of July, all the lovely days when you go out to the markets and enjoy the weekend, if you're not working, that is, during the weekend. It's going to be a maximum of 13, minimum of 2, then 90% chance of no rain at all, which would suggest it's not going to rain. Clouds will be clearing and there will be light winds. Then on Sunday the 5th of July, the Hay Park markets are on, and last week they had the mid-year markets. There's lots and lots and lots and lots and lots of people there, and all the storeholders were telling me they were having a great day. So that's a wonderful exercise. I was talking to a young gentleman, I'll call him young, but he knows who I'm talking about, who runs a poultry farm down the coast, and we're talking about the bird flu, and we can hope that it doesn't eventuate, because if you're looking at a free range market, a free range farm production for your eggs, then if bird flu does hit us, there'll be a lot of issues associated with that and free range chook farming, because I understand from my chat with the gentleman, they will no longer be able to have their chickens and chooks out free roaming the grasslands due to biosecurity arrangements around bird flu. But anyway, it's going to be a morning frost and partly cloudy. Light winds becoming south to southeasterly, 15 to 20 kilometres during the morning. Monday the 6th, maximum of 13, minimum of 3. A cloudy day. It's been a series of cloudy days. Winds will be southerly, that is 15 to 20 kilometres, tending southeast. I'm getting my compass confused. I'll start that again. It's going to be a cloudy day. Winds southerly, 15 to 20 kilometres, tending southeasterly, 15 to 25 kilometres during the morning. Then on Tuesday, going to get a maximum of 15, minimum of 3. A partly cloudy day. Light winds becoming southerly, 15 to 20 kilometres during the day. So we're going to get a bit of rain. It's going to be a beautiful day. We're not going to get much above 15 degrees. And it's an interesting time weather-wise, and I think we are suffering from the effects, dare I say, of climate change.

back. Wake up on the attack. Work myself frantic to the moon and back. Now it's evening and the sausages are flying out back. I write my rhyme for this track as the sky fade to black. Now I remember earlier in the day as I was swimming through the bay, a bass player I know swam my way

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A number of people asked me in passing how to get involved in 2XX as part of the wonderful rich tapestry of media here in Canberra. We've been going for about 50 years now, and we are producing nearly 80 hours worth of local content across music genres, social issues, and a whole range of other areas of interest that keep people listening to 2XX. 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Now, if you want to work behind the microphone, behind the panel, helping an announcer put together a program each week, well, again, there is a pull-down menu on our website that relates to being undertaking various roles. And if you want to be an announcer and help promote issues and narratives and put out genres of music that people are interested in, hopefully people are interested in, well, then you can go onto our webpage, fill in a form, and then undertake some training, which is mandatory if you want to be part of the media group here in 2XX. Not in, but in providing a support for 2XX, then we'll provide you with training and mentoring as needed. So if you want to be part of the 2XX community by either supporting us financially or helping us physically in the studio or in the radio station itself, hop onto 2XXFM, pull down the menus, and we would love you to be part of our community.

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Now, as promised at the top of the program today, I did indicate that we will be providing you with a number of community announcements that are posted on our webpage at 2XXFM.org.au. And if you want to know what's happening around the region and various community activities, films, events and wonderful entertainment, we'll hop on our webpage each week. We will be posting a range of events that have been held here in the ACT. Now, I've just had a quick check on a search engine and looking at the UN data information around the loss of lives of young children in Palestine over the last 12 months. At least there is a figure quoted, at least of 21,000 children have unfortunately lost their lives due to events that have occurred over there. Now, there is an event here in Canberra. It's been run by the Palestinian Solidarity Winter People. Well, actually, it's the Palestine Solidarity Winter Kite Festival, which is being held this coming Sunday, the 5th of July, between at 12 p.m. to 4 p.m. Hopefully it's not raining. Hopefully the wind is such that it's going to be conducive for flying kites. Now, they're saying it's going to be a fun, kid-friendly afternoon of kite crafting, kite flying, and the Australian style of sausage sizzling. Hopefully it'll be great sausages. There will be kites for purchase, craft tables for kite decorating, and a playground and food and beverages that will be supplied. Now, this event is a fundraiser for the Burren Kite Festival, an event held in the West Bank village of Burren, which is under attack from Israeli settlers. Help the children of Burren attend their own kite festival in celebratory show of resistance to what's happening around them. Every child on this planet should be able to go out and fly a kite and not feel that they're going to be harmed by events out of their control. Now, if you would love to go to that event, it's going to be held at the Regatta Point Playground, 1 Barron Drive in Parks, ACT. That is on Sunday, the 5th of July, from 12 p.m. to 4 p.m. And if you don't have your own kite, you can go along and learn how to make a kite. Or if you want to, you can actually purchase a kite, and all the funds that are derived from that event will go towards helping a group of young kids in Palestine go out and feel as if they can fly a kite without any harmful event occurring to them. On the 8th of July, there is going to be a Edge Film Screening and Sustainable Development Panel. Backed by popular demand, the Conservation Council of the ACT region is hosting a second screening of the film On the Edge by Trent Hausenlodge on the 8th of July from 6 to 8 p.m. Now, as Canberra faces a crossroad between urban sprawl and sustainable growth, this documentary explores how our city can develop in harmony with nature. The screening will be followed by a panel discussion featuring the filmmaker and special guests chaired by Simon Copeland. Now, tickets are available on Humantex. If the ticket cost is a barrier, info@conservationcouncil.org.au. And it's going to be held at the Palace Electric Cinema, 2 Philip Law Street in Canberra. And that is on the 8th of July from 6 to 8 p.m. Now, there is also going to be a fun time at the Nosh. Not quite sure what the Nosh is, but we're going to read it. On the 8th of July, Fun Time Pony. Doors open between 6 p.m. and the show starts between 7 and 9 p.m. Now, welcome to Nosh. It's the creative chaos game show where performers of all genres test their freshest work and battle it out for Nosh glory.
You too, yes, you, dear audience member, have the chance to win prizes and play games, all while supporting your local artists flex their creative muscles. So grab a friend and get ready to get a little wild on Wednesday at the Nosh. Now, Nosh is the Fun Tony Club. It's the Fun Time Pony in Canberra City. Now, I'm not quite sure where that is, but if you go onto a search engine, put in Fun Time Pony, I'm sure you'll find there that you'll be directed to wherever this place is. They unfortunately haven't given us any details about the physical location of that event. And lastly, on Saturday the 1st of August, which is Saturday the 1st of August, a fair while away, between 3 and 8 p.m. at the Lynham Shops, grab your gloves and coat, bring your neighbours and friends, and enjoy another fabulous light up Lynham with the featured sunset lantern walk led by the fantastically lit Prosperous Mountain Line to the Lynham wetlands to view the specially illuminated art displays. Now you can soak in the community spirit at the shops with continuous live performances on three stages, lots of food and community stalls. Have a go at the many activities for all ages and be spellbound by the fire show. Now that's going to be held at the Lynham Shops, Horse Street, Lynham. And that'll be on the 1st of August between 3 and 8 p.m.

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Now, if you're hoping to listen to the confab with Michael G tomorrow evening after 6 o'clock news, well, we are broadcasting live from GMAC tomorrow night associated with the event to celebrate 50 years of being on air. And the program for that afternoon and evening will be a live broadcast, and unfortunately the confab with Michael G will not be on this Thursday, but I have got a number of guests lined up for coming weeks. The first will be next week, which will be the inspiring, wonderful gentleman who was part of 2XX way back at the beginning, Peter Garrett, and he will be our guest next week after the 6 o'clock news. Following that will be the wonderful, inspirational doctor, Dr. Rose McCready, who is the head of the Rose McCready Foundation. A wonderful story, a wonderful range of activities that she supports in Myanmar to help people a lot less fortunate than ourselves. And after that, I have yet to pre-record, but we'll have it ready for the week after Rose, Heather Reid, who has been involved with women's sport, and I think in particular Aussie rules, and she's a wonderful inspiration and was nominated and celebrated as the Canberra Senior of the Year, and she'll be our guest on the confab with Michael G in coming weeks. So this week, unfortunately, the confab won't be on. We'll be broadcasting live from GMAC, and there'll be a whole series of people coming on. Hopefully I can actually get a spot to have a bit of a chat about the program that's been now downloaded in 91 countries around the world and in 454 cities. And I'd love to have a bit of a chat tomorrow night in our live broadcast from GMAC.

This is 2XXFM. As you are aware, if you've been listening to us for the last nearly 90 minutes, you'll know you're listening to Michael G's dulcet tones and hopefully his eclectic range of music. I'm hoping I'm hitting that spot, but if I'm not, well, hopefully you'll enjoy the music anyway. Now, we talked a little bit about the weather and perhaps taking out a brolly. I just had a quick look at the rain radar provided by the Bureau of Meteorology, and the rain clouds are currently around Griffith, West Wyalong, so they're a fair way away yet. So if you need to get out and do something, do it now, but still take an umbrella just in case there's a huge windstorm that pushes the rain clouds over to us. But it looks like rain will be occurring later today in the afternoon, and I don't think we're going to hit the magic 16 degrees because it's about 14 and feels like 9 at the moment.

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I'm about to sign off. Think of others. Love one another. And if you have a friend who is suffering, call out to them. Take him into your arms. And remember them kindly. Bye for now.

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1: Hello, I'm Shannon Kirkwood. Motorists are paying more for fuel today as the fuel excise relief is halved. The 32 cents a litre cut has been reduced to 16 cents for the next month. National data suggests unleaded petrol and diesel prices have risen on average 5 cents per litre today. New firearm licence terms are among the reforms which have come into effect in New South Wales today. The state government's reforms are in response to the December Bondi terror attack in which 15 people were killed. Among the second phase of the reforms, reducing firearm licences from 5 to 2 years, mandatory identity verification when applying for a licence, and tighter safety regulations for a firearm permit to acquire. The Shooters, Fishers and Farmers Party says the reforms are an attack on law-abiding firearm owners. A national report warns Australians living with mental health challenges continue to face stigma. The National Mental Health Commission's report card shows around 70% of people experienced discrimination in at least one area of life. CEO David McGrath says the findings are confronting.
2: Stigma and discrimination is a major issue, and this report card provides a quantitative evidence base, and it also allows us to have a national picture of what's happening and to reference those challenges into the Australian community's understanding. So the report card is the first attempt to do that on a national basis on a large scale.
1: If you or someone you know needs support, you can call Lifeline on 13 11 14. The future of Victorian Liberal MP Moira Deeming is set to be decided on Friday. The Victorian Liberal Party's state executive will meet on Friday evening with Liberal leader Jess Wilson, saying Ms Deeming's candidacy ahead of the state election in November will be considered. The meeting follows a police investigation into an alleged assault reported by Ms Deeming. Police concluded there was no offence carried out by her colleague Matthew Guy. Mr Guy is demanding an apology. Ms Deeming says she misunderstood the technical meaning of the term headlock, but won't be apologising. Australians are being called on to support the Great Sarcoma Plankathon as today marks the start of Sarcoma Awareness Month. It's one of Australia's deadliest cancers affecting young people, yet the Australia and New Zealand Sarcoma Association says research remains critically underfunded and overlooked. CEO Dr Denise Caruso says because sarcomas are rare, awareness is low and diagnosis is often delayed.
3: Sadly, 1 in 3 diagnosed with sarcoma will not survive beyond 5 years after diagnosis. It has a disproportionate impact on children, teenagers, and young adults, accounting for around 20% of cancers diagnosed in adolescents and young adults. Despite this, sarcoma receives less than 1% of cancer research funding in Australia, and highlighting the need for greater awareness, investment and support for research.
1: And Solar Citizens is celebrating the one-year wedding anniversary of their mascots, Ms Solar Power and Mr Battery. The couple united in celebration of the beginning of the home battery rebate 1 year ago today. CEO Honey Douglas told National Radio News it is encouraging to see how far Australia has come over that time.
4: And they're excited, as we are, that there are now 450,000 batteries across Australia that have taken direct advantage of this home battery rebate. And that's bringing down the power prices for everybody across the grid as they've replaced peak coal and gas electricity usage.
1: To support now in AFL, Fremantle coach Justin Longmuir has thrown his support behind assistant Jamie Graham to take on a senior coaching role this season while continuing his role with the Dockers. Graham is one of the names which is reportedly being targeted by Carlton in its search to fill its senior vacancy.
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6: Poets and intellectuals of this time, the innovative minds, the intelligentsia, those that are breaking down the barriers and choosing a bohemian existence, escaping from dreary suburban ideals and materialistic death traps. Where are these engaging people? The risk takers, the revolutionaries, those living apart from this big unrest, those escaping the sterility of corporate junkies who get high on materialistic consumption.

0: Welcome to the Bohemian Beat. We will journey beyond the horizon and find the artists living on the edge, going down into the murky waters of their very existence, where these brave souls have re-emerged with art that is challenging, original, and brutal.
1: You've tuned into the Bohemian Beat. I'm Riddhi, and I'm so glad you're here with me for the next hour. Today, we embark on a journey through three extraordinary Persian voices, each one illuminating a different facet of the soul's path. We begin in the gentle ache of autumn with Azam Ali, Autumn of Goodbye.

0: That was Azam Ali, carrying us into a quiet threshold. The kind of space where old leaves fall and something ancient begins to stir. We begin with a 12th century masterpiece by the Persian Sufi poet Fereed-ud-Din Attar, The Conference of the Birds, considered one of the greatest allegorical works in Sufi literature. In this extraordinary tale, the birds of the world gather to choose a king. They decide to seek the legendary Simorgh, the majestic mythical bird who lives on the distant Mount Kaf. The wise Hoopoe becomes their guide and leader. The journey is long and perilous. Many birds drop out along the way, offering excuses rooted in fear, attachment, pride, or comfort. Only 30 birds finally reach the end and discover something far more profound than they ever imagined. Now, we experience this timeless story through a beautiful modern musical setting by American composer Jonathan Sheriff. It features a luminous narration of the renowned soprano Joyce DiDonato and the Moravian Philharmonic Orchestra, recorded in the magnificent Reduta Hall in Olomouc, Czech Republic.
1: Today, we are going to hear a very ancient tale written in Persia 1,000 years ago. We'll also hear how the musicians of the orchestra use their instruments to paint pictures and tell stories. The tale we will hear is called The Conference of the Birds, written by a poet named Fereed-ud-Din Attar. Listen now as this miraculous tale unfolds.

The Persians were a very old and mighty civilization, and they produced great kings and great art and poetry.

The poet Attar was a teller of tales, telling simple truths to a troubled world. In this story, he wakes from a dream to find he has been transformed into a bird, a marvelous hoopoe with brightly colored wings and an enormous red feathered head.

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1: Fellow birds, these are difficult times. 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
0: The birds are afraid of change and the difficulties of the journey. One by one, they express their objections. The nightingale speaks first.
2: I am small and cannot meet a great king. Besides, I am completely in love with my rose and have no thought of anything else. My heart would break if we were ever separated.
0: And the nightingale shows how she feels.

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0: The owl addresses his subjects.

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1: Leave the comfort of familiar things. Let go of your pride and your old ideas. Only by flying into the unknown can you find your true self.
0: The birds are very ashamed of their selfish objections, and inspired by the hoopoe, they set off on a flight of discovery.

The birds must pass through the seven valleys. The Valley of Quest, the Valley of Love, the Valley of Understanding, the Valley of Detachment, the Valley of Unity, the Valley of Amazement, and last, the Valley of Death. The journey is beautiful, and each valley has a lesson for the birds, if they will listen.

The birds travel thousands of miles, and the journey is difficult. But they are strong because they have risked everything together.

After all they have been through, the deserts, oceans, mountains, storms, droughts, in the end, only 30 birds survive. 30 birds out of millions.

finally, through the mist, they see their destination, which the hoopoe had described so long ago. The Mountain of Kaf, home of King Seamorg. Seamorg, the Persian word for 30 birds. The mountain is awesome, beautiful, frightening. The chamberlain of the royal presence greets the disheveled group of exhausted travelers and threatens to turn them away because they look so unworthy.

But when they describe all of the trials they endured to reach the Sea Morgue, they are finally allowed to enter the gates.

The birds enter the palace cautiously, awestruck by a dazzling bright light, brighter than the sun. Finally, they see themselves reflected in an enormous lake bathed in sunlight. They realize that they and the Seamorg are one and the

The king they seek is inside themselves. The journey was its own reward. The birds fly off into the future, all their different songs blending into one with the knowledge that they and you and I, all of us, are one in the same.

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1: 30 birds became the Simorgh. In losing themselves, they found what they had been seeking all along. That was Jonathan Sheriff, Joyce DiDonato, and the Moravian Philharmonic Orchestra with The Conference of the Birds, inspired by the ancient tale, The Conference of the Birds, by the Persian Sufi poet Fareed-ud-Din Attar. From Attar's great spiritual quest, we now step into a different kind of garden, one where the questions are just as deep, but the answers are simpler, more immediate, and perhaps more honest. We move to the voice of Omar Khayyam, the 11th century Persian poet, mathematician, and astronomer. His Rubaiyat speaks of life's fleeting beauty, the inevitability of fate, and the wisdom of living fully in the present moment.
2: Awake, for morning in the bowl of night has flung the stone that puts the stars to flight. And lo, the hunter of the east has caught the sultan's turret in a noose of light. Dreaming when dawn's left hand was in the sky, I heard the voice within the tavern cry, "Awake, my little ones, and fill the cup, before life's liquor in its cup be dry." And as the cock crew, those who stood before the tavern shouted, "Open the door! You know how little while we have to stay, and once departed may return no more." Now the new year reviving old desires, the thoughtful soul to solitude retires, where the white hand of Moses on the bough puts out, and Jesus from the ground suspires. Iram indeed is gone with all its rose, and Jamshed's seven-ringed cup where no one knows, but still the vine her ancient ruby yields, and still a garden by the water blows. And David's lips are locked, but in divine high-piping perlivy, with whine, whine, whine, red whine, the nightingale cries to the rose, that yellow cheek of hers to incarnadine. Come, fill the cup, and in the fire of spring, the winter garment of repentance fling. The bird of time has put a little way to fly, and lo, the bird is on the wing. And look, a thousand blossoms with the day woke, and a thousand scattered into clay, and this first summer month that brings the rose shall take Jamshed and Kaikobad away. But come with old Khayyam and leave the lot of Kaikobad and Kaikhorsu forgot. Let Rustum lay about him as he will, or Hatim tie, cry supper, heed them not. With me along some strip of herbage strown, that just divides the desert from the sown, where name of slave and sultan scarce is known, and pity Sultan Mahmud on his throne. Here, with a loaf of bread beneath the bough, a flask of wine, a book of verse, and thou, beside me singing in the wilderness, and wilderness is paradise enow. How sweet is mortal sovereignty, think some. Others, how blessed the paradise to come. Ah, take the cash in hand and wave the rest. Oh, the brave music of a distant drum. Look to the rose that blows about us. Lo, laughing, she says, into the world I blow. At once the silken tassel of my purse tear and its treasure on the garden throw. The worldly hope men set their hearts upon turn ashes, or it prospers. And anon, like snow upon the desert's dusty face, lighting a little hour or two, is gone. And those who husbanded the golden grain, and those who flung it to the winds like rain, alike to no such aureate earth are turned, as buried once men once dug up again. Think in this battered caravanserai, whose doorway are alternate night and day, how sultan after sultan with his pomp abode his hour or two, and went his way. They say the lion and the lizard keep the courts where Jamshed gloried and drank deep, and Bahram and great hunter the wild ass stamps o'er his head, and he lies fast asleep. I sometimes think that never blows so red the rose as where some buried Caesar bled, that every hyacinth that the garden wears dropped in its lap from someone's lovely head. And this delightful herb, whose tender green fledges and river's lip, on which we lean, ah, lean upon it lightly, for who knows from what once lovely lip it springs unseen. Ah, my beloved, fill the cup that clears, today of past regrets and future fears. Tomorrow? Why, tomorrow I may be myself with yesterday's 7,000 years. Lo, some we loved, the loveliest and best, the time and fate of all their vintage pressed, have drunk their cup a round or two before, and one by one crept silently to rest. And we, that now make merry in the room that they left, and summer dresses in new bloom, ourselves must we beneath the couch of earth descend ourselves to make a couch for whom? Ah, make the most of what we yet may spend, before we too into the dust descend, dust into dust, and under dust to lie, sans wine, sans song, sans singer, and sans end. Alike for those who for today prepare, and those that after a to-morrow stare. A musin from the Tower of Darkness cries, fools, your reward is neither here nor there. Why, all the saints and sages who discussed of the two worlds so learnedly are thrust like foolish prophets forth, their words to scorn are scattered, their mouths are stopped with dust. O come with all, Khayyam, and leave the wise to talk. One thing is certain, that life flies. One thing is certain, and the rest is lies. The flower that once has blown forever dies. Myself, when young, did eagerly frequent doctor and saint, and heard great argument about it and about, but evermore came out by the same door as in I went. With them the seed of wisdom did I sow, and with my own hand laboured it to grow, and this was all the harvest that I reaped. I came like water, and like wind I go. Into this universe, and why not knowing, nor whence, like water willy-nilly flowing, and out of it as wind along the waste, I know not whither, willy-nilly blowing. 'Tis all a checkerboard of nights and days, where destiny with men for pieces plays, hither and thither moves, and mates and slays, and one by one back in the closet lays. The ball no question makes of A's and no's, but right or left as strikes the player goes, and he that tossed thee down into a field, he knows about it all, he knows, he knows. The moving finger writes, and having writ moves on, nor all thy piety nor wit shall lure it back to cancel half a line, nor all thy tears wash out a word of it. And that inverted bowl we call the sky, where under crawling cooped we live and die, lift not thy hands to help, for it rolls impotently on, as thou or I.

0: You are listening to the Bohemian Beat, and we just heard Dorothy Ashby's gorgeous jazz harp interpretation of the Rubaiyat, a perfect bridge between the spiritual quest and the intimate garden of the present moment. And so we come to the burning heart. From Attar's long and winding journey, through Khayyam's honest cup of wine in the garden, we arrive at the fierce wisdom of Rumi's oldest son, Sultan Walad. We'll close with the powerful piece called Those Full of Fear Are Not Really on the Way. This is from Coleman Barks' CD collection, Rumi, Voice of Longing, a bold and loving reminder that courage is the very first step on this path. The Bohemian Beat will return next week. Same beat time, same Bohemian frequency. Thank you for joining me today on this Persian adventure. I'm Riddhi.
1: This is a poem by Rumi's eldest son, Sultan Walad, who is also known as Bahauddin. It was written after Rumi's death.

Claudine, you've been left here alone without your father, the great Mevlana. Those full of fear are not really on the way. Everyone here is a king, no servants. The wave can never be afraid of the ocean. Inside that motion, how can anything be other? When you feel separate, you're in your imagination. Saints are the lights we see within this exquisite fluid, and I'm not talking about the elements. There's a light that's the opposite of fire, as white to black. When what I'm pointing to arrives, there's no trace of burning. And don't ask for some lineage of revelation or explication of texts or rules of morality. There is nothing here but love and mystery. Welcome to the tavern, where drunkards get sober and transparent until they disappear altogether in the face of the one they love. Whatever loosens the taste of their joy comes new with each breath. In this orchard, and for the garden we farm, there's no summer or winter. Roses open every direction. This world's existence is one night long. There's a great lively gathering that night, but some people sleep through it. Anyone who has seen the beloved wonders, where are all the others? This has nothing to do with thinking or belief. Claudine, you've been left here alone without your father, the great Mevlana. From now on, you'll have no friend, no form to love. Only what's real.

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2: Hello, I'm Lewis Donaldson. The Digital Anti-Semitism Monitor has commented on the amount of anti-Semitism online as hearings of the Royal Commission on Anti-Semitism and Social Cohesion continue. Andre Obler has told the hearing, the rise in anti-Semitic content has been linked to an algorithm's preference to push highly reacted to content in other users' feeds.
3: Generally speaking, content that is more emotionally engaging will boost views and retention. That's a general proposition and why the platforms end up promoting a lot of negative content. It goes much further and gets more reactions and therefore more revenue than content that is positive or neutral.
2: Concerns of how digital media outlets are to fund themselves have been raised in an address at today's National Press Club. Chair of the Digital Publishers Alliance, Tim Duggan, spoke about how news outlets can sustain themselves in an increasingly difficult financing environment of AI, copyright battles and news bargaining.
4: The answer is a mix of as many revenue sources as you can. So in the days of trying to get it all from advertising, they're completely gone. Reader revenue is a lot more sustainable and is a lot more, certainly generally smaller in number, but a lot more ongoing than any other type of revenue.
2: Meantime, musicians, writers and other creatives are appealing to the federal government to ensure AI companies aren't provided copyright exemptions. The IT industry is pushing for the text and data mining exemptions to avoid seeking artists' consent and providing remuneration for the use of their creative works. Musician Paul Dempsey says only last year creatives reached out to the federal government to ensure copyright laws would not be watered down.
5: The idea that copyright law should be watered down or chiselled away at to provide a freebie or a handout to gigantic multinational, multi-billion dollar companies to train their AI models makes absolutely no sense to me. I simply don't get it.
2: And with the National Environment Protection Agency opening its doors today, it's being urged to make a tangible difference. Shannon Kirkwood has the details.
6: The Australian Conservation Foundation says it is a landmark day and it's critical the National Environment Protection Agency uses its powers to enforce the rules. Nature campaigner Darcy Carruthers says the ACF will be closely following the watchdog as it's referred a third of its open cases to the agency and will be ensuring it sends a clear message of the compliance expected from all industries. The ACF has identified deforestation as a major concern, saying most of it is being driven by expanding pasture for beef cattle.
2: The consumer watchdog has for the first time exercised new powers to block a major supermarket from opening another store in the Western Australian city of Kalgoorlie. The Australian Competition and Consumer Commission determined the planned move by Coles would have had an impact on competition in the retail supply of groceries by supermarkets in the city. And in the top end, there's just a few hours to go until Cracker Night gets underway. Today is Territory Day, which celebrates the anniversary of the Northern Territory's self-government. It is the only day of the year where Australians can legally buy and set off fireworks without a permit. Territorians can legally set off fireworks between 6 p.m. and 11 p.m. And to sport, Mexico has joined France and Norway in the round of 16 at the FIFA World Cup today. Mexico beat Ecuador 2-0. Earlier today, France sent Sweden packing with a 3-0 win and Norway secured a 2-1 win over Ivory Coast.
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Hey Trovers, welcome to episode 78 of Aussie Trove. Once again, this week it was hard to fit it all into 1 hour of a show because there's been a lot of great stuff. I'm Brett and I'm coming to you from Phoenix FM on Jarra Country in Central Victoria and across the Community Radio Network and with support of the Community Broadcasting Foundation. This week we've found four new and equally impressive acts to add to the Trove. We'll hear from Teenage Bees and Blind Corners, who are both from Queensland, the Melodrones, who are from Sydney, and Hotel Romeo from Melbourne. And our returning artists this week are from around the country, Perth, Adelaide, the Central Coast, Sydney, Melbourne, Brisbane, and Canberra. We're going to fire up episode 78, though, with one of the artists that are returning to the show, and it is Ella Ion from Adelaide. On the 17th of June, Ella released her Liminal Archive EP. I've called it an EP, but technically at 26 and a half minutes, it probably wouldn't fit on a physical EP. Ella released Waiting back in 2023, and that album built quite a platform for her, and the recent releases have really built on that. The opening track from this EP has almost a million streams already, and it's been her most popular track to date. The track we're going to hear, though, is My Love. It's the only one from this EP that hadn't previously been released. There is an album launch gig in Melbourne on 28th of June, but you might have missed it depending on when you're hearing this. So time to get it underway with Ella Ion from Adelaide and My Love.

0: Hey Trovers, this is Blind Corners. Our debut album, Sink or Swim, is out on the 25th of August. You're listening to our first single, Downriver.
1: This is Blind Corners with Downriver on Aussie Trove.

This is Aussie Trave on the Community Radio Network, and we just heard from Blind Corners there from the Gold Coast. Down River is the name of the song, come out June 10. The band, who were raised on Tambourine Mountain, learnt their craft away from the normal venues and pubs. This four-piece released their first music in 2023, and they've announced that their debut LP, Sink or Swim, will be out in August, as we just heard. If you want to catch them out and about before their album release, they'll be supporting Dirty Harry for their EP release on the 5th of July. And then they're on the Tilt 4 lineup at Moe's Clubhouse on the 25th of July. Also, we heard from Figurehead there from Perth. The song is called Human. That one come out June 17. These five pieces are definitely a favourite in the West and also now have strong followings on the East Coast. Having initially formed in high school, they released their first music in 2015. There's been some lineup changes along the way, as you'd expect. Some impressive gongs, including the 2018 Wham Award for Song of the Year and a nomination in 2019. For the International Independent Music Awards in New York. Both of those gongs were for their standalone release, Ear to Lend. Human is their second single of the year, but not much news yet on what's next for them. Body Type are up next. They're from Sydney. The song is called Sick Bag, come out June 17. Four-piece are well and truly back in 2026 after not releasing any new music since 2023. This is their third single so far this year and is also the third from their third album, which they recorded in LA in early 2025 and will be called Tally. The album will be out on the 24th of July, and in Australia you can pre-order the vinyl via Poison City Records or follow the links in their socials. In October, Body Type will be heading to Europe and the UK to support Courtney Barnett for her full Creature of Habit tour. There'll probably be some gigs before that and a bit closer to home for the album release, so link in via their socials for announcements as they happen. So you're listening to Aussie Trave across the Community Radio Network. This is Body Type from Sydney with Sick.

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We're doing a New South Wales and ACT tour to support the release. So we'd love to see you at one of those shows. Check out our socials for the details. As always, thanks to Brett for his support and for today for playing a deeper cut off the new album. This was the first song we wrote for the album and it's an absolute banger to play live. Hope you enjoy Bigger Than Your Boots.

You're listening to Aussie Trade, and the last track we heard was Liquid Zoo. The song is Love Anyone Like You, come out June 19. They're five-piece from Sydney who have just smashed it out of the park over the last six and a bit months. They've released four singles, and prior to that blitz, they'd only released one other single. It was back in mid-2023. As well as the new singles, 2026 has also been a breakout year for their live performances, and the secret is about to get out in these guys, because this month they head to the UK and Europe for a tour with a fair chunk of their dates in support of Australia's own Jet. And then later this year, Liquid Zoo will also join Jet for most of their The Rumbling Regional Review Tour, which will be October and November. It'll be interesting to see if Jet still want Liquid Zoo on the Australian tour after they've toured together in Europe, because they might just find that Liquid Zoo outshine them, because their live performances look to be next level. Also, we heard from Reflector, from Sydney / Central Coast. Bigger Than Your Boots is a song, come out June 19. The first release from this four-piece was in September last year. Since then, we'd seen a steady run of singles, and then we got their debut album, Way Back Home. As Angus told us, we heard a deeper cut, not one of the previously released singles. As he also told you, there's a small number of vinyls you can get your hands on, and for the lucky few, there's some chances to catch him live in New South Wales and the ACT. Next up, we're going to head back to Melbourne. Check out Oh Daisy. Just Say is the name of the song, come out June 17. Since their debut single in 2023, their profile have been building steadily, and then the single releases, preempting their debut EP, took it to the next level. The first single from the It's Okay I'm Ugly 2 EP, Guillotine, got picked up all over the shop and ended up being their most popular single from the EP. The EP dropped in October last year, and the success of it has helped get them some really great support spots like DZ Death Rays, Mannequin Death Squad, Play Lunch, Sly Withers, Mac the Knife, and more. And now they're back with new music to build on all that work. So let's check out their new one. This is Oh Daisy from Melbourne with Just Say. I wanna be-

This is Aussie Tribe, broadcasting from Phoenix FM, Central Victoria, and Cross Community Radio Network. We just heard from Council Grounds there from Brisbane. The song is called Doubt, come out June 18. The four-piece released their first music in 2024, then their debut self-titled EP in August that year. Then nothing released until November last year when they released a double single. And now, 7 months later, they've released another two singles. There does seem to be some similarities in the artwork for these two and those last two. Given that's the pattern they followed for their EP, it's starting to look like there could be an album or EP in the wind. So you know what to do, follow their socials, see what comes. Sonic Reducer were in there from Canberra. The song is Julian, come out June 17. A four-piece have been releasing music since 2023. Julian is one of two previously unreleased singles on their third EP, Living Room. There'd been a steady release of singles for this latest EP. It comes only 12 months since their last EP, which is their most successful to date. There's an EP tour underway with gigs in the southeastern states. Their tour lineup includes a cracker of a gig on July 10 in Adelaide for Beer and Barbecue Fest. Some of the other acts feature in there: Tism, Tropical F-Storm, Ben Queller, Rat Cat, Party Dozen, list goes on. All right, Daydreamers are up next. They're from Melbourne. Song is called Wreckage, come out June 17. This punk four-piece have been releasing music since 23 when they released their debut LP, Blue Room. Then there was a little break until January last year when they dropped Again. Since then, there's been three singles, including Wreckage, that we just heard. They have described these new releases as their most honest, aggressive, passionate and creative effort so far. The artwork does indicate a pattern as well, so it could be in store for album number two from them later this year. Let's check it out. This is Daydreamers from Melbourne with Wreckage.

0: If you're tuning in for some easy listening, then this one is not for you. We're Hotel Romeo, and this is our debut track, Stitches. To tell you a little more about the track is our good friend and artist, Sage.
1: What's going on? No, come on, seriously, why is there a microphone in my face? Honestly, can you just not?
0: Couldn't have said it better ourselves. This is Stitches on Aussie Trove on the Community Radio Network.

Hello, Aussie Trove. It's Rick Saunders from the Melodrones here, and you're about to listen to our brand new single, Never Too Late. We had a lot of fun recording this, and I hope you have a lot of fun hearing it. Thanks for the support.

You've been listening to Aussie Trove, and for the first time on this show, we just heard from the Melodrones. They're from Sydney. The song is called Never Too Late. June 17, that one come out, releasing their first music in 2018. This five-piece had released a number of singles leading up to their debut self-titled LP in April last year. This outfit is definitely one of my finds of the week, and another I can thank AMRAP for, because that single is not available on streaming, so you can only get it on Bandcamp at the moment. Fronted by Rick Saunders, who doubles as a host at Heavy Demo on 2SER, and who we heard from, and Melissa Mirage, also known as the solo artist Moody Beach. The single was produced by Wade Kieran, which just adds further weight to the quality of the output from this outfit. No word yet on what is next for them, but definitely on my radar now. And also, we had another inductee to the Trove family, and it was Hotel Romeo, and Stitches is the name of the song. Come out June 12, they're from Melbourne. There's not much I can tell you about this new artist, but what I do know is that's their debut single, as we were told, and there is another single following very soon, maybe even by the time you're hearing this show. So I don't know whether this is a solo project or a band. I don't know who's in it. I do know they're fans of Earth Cadet and the heavy metal radio show on Phoenix FM called Heretic Frequency, so there may be a link to Bendigo in some way. Let's wait and see. Despite all that, this track did definitely get my attention on first hearing, and loving the intro, so keep an ear out for more Hotel Romeo on Aussie Trove, I reckon. Well, before I wrap up this episode, I just wanted to quickly mention the Aussie Airwaves website, which has been set up to help you find other shows that support Oz music that are on the Community Radio Network. We'll talk more about it in future shows, but in the meantime, look up aussieairwaves.com.au and also hunt them down on Insta and Facebook. We close out this week, though, with another inductee to Aussie Trove. This band is Teenage Bees, and the song is Slam Hunk and come out on 12th of June. Brisbane six-piece includes members of Barbara Ganoush, Hungry Kids of Hungary, and Inland Sea, who were all about in the late 2000s, early 2010s. In October last year, the band put out a teaser which just included their band name and a frog and some Polaroids of band members wearing what may be disturbing frog masks. They released their debut single in March and played a sold-out debut live gig featured on 4ZZZ. And they've now announced that their second gig is at Season 3 in Woolloongabba on the 17th of July. So, whatever you're doing in the next week, have a crack out and support Oz music however you can. You've been listening to Aussie Trove on the Community Radio Network. This is Teenage Bees from Brisbane with their latest release, Slam Hunk.

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1: National Radio News.
2: Good afternoon, I'm Melissa Delfs. The Prime Minister has defended the federal government's tax cuts in Question Time. From today, Labor's cuts take effect, returning $268 a year to taxpayers. Speaking to the Prime Minister, National's MP Alison Penfold asked if the 70 cent a day tax cut has already been eaten up by inflation, unlike the Coalition's tax indexation plan, which could deliver $400 instead.
3: And I'm asked about the tax cuts today and by Coalition policy, believe it or not, Mr. Speaker. I have been that lucky because Coalition policy for the tax cut that came in today was to come into this Parliament, if they were successful, on May 3 last year, and to reverse it. So their policy was zero.
2: That was Anthony Albanese's response. Passing cold fronts are bringing widespread storm activity to parts of central Australia today, with severe storms, flooding and strong winds in the south. The Bureau of Meteorology's Angus Hines has the forecast for the rest of the afternoon.
4: Band of wet and stormy weather races eastwards. That's going to bring some pretty active conditions through interior parts of New South Wales, much of Victoria, southern inland Queensland, as well as the northern parts of Tasmania. As this band does sweep eastwards today, the main threat is going to be the potential for severe thunderstorms.
2: Firearms holders in New South Wales will face new laws from today. Shannon Kirkwood has the details.
5: The state government's reforms are in response to the deadly December Bondi terror attack. Among the second phase of the reforms, reducing firearm licences from 5 to 2 years, mandatory identity verification when applying for a licence, and tighter safety regulations for a firearm permit to acquire, while decision-making functions will also be streamlined. State Police and Counterterrorism Minister Yasmin Catley says owning a firearm is a privilege, not a right, and the new laws are ultimately aimed at reducing the number of firearms in the community. But the Shooters, Fishers and Farmers Party says the reforms are an attack on law-abiding firearms holders.
2: One in three Australians diagnosed with sarcoma will not survive beyond 5 years, and young people are disproportionately affected. It's the statistic being shared during Sarcoma Awareness Month. Sarcoma represents around 20% of cancer diagnosis in adolescents and young adults. Australia and New Zealand Sarcoma Association CEO Dr. Denise Caruso says sarcoma is easily overlooked in young people as a sports injury.
6: Sarcomas are actually more than 100 different kinds of tumours. So one of the biggest challenges is that symptoms often mimic far more common conditions, meaning warning signs can be easily overlooked. A lump may be dismissed as harmless, while persistent pain can be mistaken for a sports injury or growing pains, particularly in the younger population.
2: And the Australian Defence Force drone racing team has claimed its seventh military international drone racing tournament title in the United States, competing against teams from the United Kingdom and the United States. Last month's win continued a run for the Australian team. Drone racer and high school teacher Corporal William Maloney says the competition encourages valuable skills and helps to build a deep pool of talented and experienced drone pilots across the ADF. Taking a look at sport now in tennis at Wimbledon. Australian Daria Kasatkina will be in action in the second round of the women's singles this evening, while James Duckworth and Alex de Minaur will be on the court early tomorrow morning in the second round of the men's singles.
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1: Hello, I'm Melissa Delfs. The Defence Minister says Australia is observing the UN Nuclear Weapon Prohibition Treaty. Today marks 80 years since the US government began nuclear testing in the Marshall Islands. And in question time, Richard Marles was asked when the government will listen to the Pacific and sign the UN treaty. Providing an answer, Mr. Marles says the government has some concerns about the document.
2: But the first goes to the question of the enforcement architecture around the ban treaty. The second is its interaction with the non-proliferation treaty and wanting to make sure that it doesn't undermine it. And the third goes to the universality of the signatories to the ban treaty. Right now there is no nuclear weapons state which is participating in it.
1: International student fees have been quietly increased for the second time so far this year, sparking criticism from sector leaders who have accused the government of exploitation. On March 1, non-refundable application fees for temporary graduate visas were doubled from $2,300 to $4,600, making Australia the most expensive in the world for graduates wanting to stay here. Today, the fees rose again to $5,750. International officer at the National Union of Students, Aria Mussad, says the government is sending a message that Australia only has room for its richest students. There's been a third consecutive monthly decline in building approvals. The Australian Bureau of Statistics data for May, released today, reveals a 1.1% fall. The ABS says it was driven by a 10% fall in private dwellings, excluding houses, while the total number of dwelling approvals is 5.3% higher in year-on-year terms. A study has found removing barriers like transport, clinic availability and wait times is key to improving the First Nations vaccination gap. Laura Devoy has the story.
3: Researchers from the University of Queensland say there's strong support for immunisation in Aboriginal and Torres Strait Islander communities. In 2024, coverage for Aboriginal and Torres Strait Islander children was close to the 95% target associated with herd immunity by age 5. 90% of Indigenous children were fully vaccinated at age 1, but only 88% by age 2. Study co-author Cindy Tyson says improving access to healthcare, including more flexible services and bringing care closer to families, can make a real difference.
1: And a review of a small segment of Australian defence projects has revealed blowouts costing taxpayers $29 billion. It comes under the biggest reform of the department in decades, with the federal government promising to overhaul the industry to reduce significant project delays and waste of public funds, as record amounts are committed to military spending. A delivery group which consolidates three areas of defence, including the Guided Weapons and Explosive Ordnance Group, began operating today. About a dozen projects were reviewed, which found costs had increased by 38% before any contracts were signed, amounting to that $29 billion. And taking a look at sport now, France and Norway have advanced to the round of 16 at the FIFA World Cup. France defeated Sweden 3-0 today, while Norway had a 2-1 win over Ivory Coast. This afternoon, Mexico defeated Ecuador 2-0. It marks the first time in 40 years, excluding 2022 in Qatar, that Mexico has gone beyond the first round of the knockouts.
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5: It's a massive year here at 2XX. We are officially 50 years young. 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

FM. My name is Edie, and we're starting off the show today with Stereo Center, the vision I keep trying to see passes right by me.

Hi, welcome to Local and Live on 2XXFM Community Radio in Canberra. My name is Edie and I will be with you for the next hour or so, talking to you about music that is local or shows you can see live in our fair city. To start off the show, we heard Stereo Center. They are playing this Sunday at Descent. It's a pretty stacked lineup with Poltergeist 9000, At Last, and Ultra Rage. But first up this week, I want to start off with a theme. I haven't done a theme for a while, but as you may know, Snowy Band is coming up from Melbourne to play Descent this Saturday. And a couple of months back, I had one of those moments of listening to a Snowy song and just feeling very deeply moved. So there's a 10-minute track on his album called Age Difference, and it's an epic, cycling through memories, times, moments, fragments of life and friendship. And one of those fragments, just one little piece of memory evoked in the song, is when he mentions the Phoenix in 2015. So I'm sure plenty of people know this, but for those who don't, the Phoenix was one of Canberra's most important small live music venues for about 25 years or so. It was an Irish pub on East Row in the middle of the bus interchange in Civic, and it was a meeting point and a real incubator of local music, as well as a small venue that interstate underground acts like Snowy's old band The Ocean Party could come and play when they were booking their own tours all through regional Australia. And so I want to play some songs that are linked to or reference the Phoenix, kind of like my own trip down memory lane. So the first song that I've chosen is Activate Jetpack Frenemies, and I will let it speak for itself.

Hi, you're listening to 2XXFM. My name is Edie and this is Local and Live. I'm on a nostalgia kick right now, playing songs that relate to the old Phoenix pub, at least in my mind, and we just heard Activate Jetpack's Frenemies, which asks the question, if you're no longer welcome at the Phoenix Bar, where else can you go at night? This is a small town. Next up is a band I saw for the first time at the Phoenix. I felt the whole mood of the room change as more and more people packed in from outside, and there was this sense of anticipation that ran like electricity through the crowd. I ended up standing on the back of a lounge chair against a wall, watching people crowd surf in this tiny bar in front of the tiny stage. A friend told me recently that they think the song I'm about to play is about the Phoenix. I don't really know. But the song is about catching up, drinking with a buddy who you run into who's back in town after it didn't work out in the big city. So sounds like a quintessential Phoenix experience to me. This is TV Colors with Bad Dreams.

Hi, it's Edie on 2XXFM coming to you with local music and live music. I'm playing songs that are thematically linked to the Phoenix. If you are not familiar with the Phoenix, it was a pub. Oh, wait, hold on a second. Yes, no, it was a pub and live music venue that ran for a couple of decades and then shut down in 2018. I don't really remember. It was around then. We just heard a band that organized and headlined a Save the Phoenix fundraiser at one point. It's TV Colors. And a friend of the show just texted in to confirm that the song I just played, Bad Dreams, does refer to the Phoenix. Next up, we're going to hear an artist who I saw play at the Phoenix so many times in different bands and who wrote this song with a line about going to a TV Colors show. Could it have been at the very bar? I don't know. It's California Girls with Holiday.

It's Edie presenting local and live on 2XXFM. We are celebrating 50 years on air this year. And if you want to come to the 2XXFM birthday bash 50th anniversary fundraiser at Descent Bar and Cafe, it is on this Saturday. And it starts from, I think it starts from about 4. I'm looking at the poster right now. Yeah, DJ Mr. Nige is playing. There's local merch, history, music, and more. And then later, from I think 8, there's Angel Way, Strawberry Prince, and Snowy Band playing. But right now, I'm going to do the gig guide. Every week, I talk about what shows are on in Canberra. So tonight, there's the Potbelly open mic, 4 till 9 p.m. Tomorrow night, there's the Jam Sandwiches, Bon Echo, who used to be known as the Reeds. So the Reeds have a new name. It's Bon Echo. And Growing Older at Descent, Alopi, Latukefu, and the Payermo Espresso Trio are playing at Smith's on Thursday night. And Bera Bars, the hip-hop house party, like hip-hop open mic, is on at Squeaky Clean. On Friday, there's a V-Nil Records compilation album launch with Foul Weather Vane, the Jane Does, Shiitake, and Loose Surface at Descent. And those are all Sydney or Wollongong bands. There's The Bright Shining Lies, David Bath and the Hot Tubs, and the Tire Slashers at Smith's. And at the Baso, there's Sprawler, Black Moth Herald, Machine on a Break. On Saturday, there's, as I mentioned, the Descent 50th birthday bash and Snowy show. There's the band open mic at Smith's with Bear and Loop, St. Reckless, Sanctimonious Fox, and the Wisterias. That's at Smith's. And at Shadows, there's Blood on My Hands, End It All, Soul, and Stonefish. On Sunday, Way People, who play jazz contemporary music, are playing a composition based on Ursula K. Le Guin's translation of the Tao Te Ching. That's at the Polo. And there's Poltergeist 9000, At Last, Stereo Center, and Ultra Rage at Descent. And I want to say also, on Monday, next Monday, is the Descent open mic. And Echo and Capybara Spa are both playing from 8:30. Okay. So, finally, I want to play for you this Snowy Band song that I couldn't help but listen to and cry. For me, this song raises questions like, what makes up our lives? How do we quantify and qualify our days and time? Where do I begin and you end? I don't know. Here is Snowy Band with Age Difference.

you'll see that memory is still pristine. We drink and talk, we walk and drink, we sit talking about

So if that's what I get, if that's what I want. Hot rubbish week, Saturday morning. Men in trucks pull up to pick it up, and it's still pouring. No surprises, it's reassuring. Green TVs.

new phrase, same meaning, rearranged, still repeating. How much can I say the same things in different orders? How often ask the same questions, reworded? Every sentence starts with reference to myself, but in orders I otherwise never even would have thought. My days are numbered, numbered and named. 10th to the 15th, 28th of May. Easter Sunday, Christmas Day, the first Tuesday in November is a public holiday. My age, the songs that I make. My birthday, heart waste collection. Somehow twisted your body the wrong way in on the way down. Or was that someone else? Wait, was that even maybe me? I'm blending every memory of every face I've ever seen. Washed out days, can't back up, can't save. I'm sure I did the same thing once when I stepped off stage. It's 2015, it's October, it's a Phoenix. Just got back from tour and my brother comes to see his new girlfriend in tow along to meet me. She's from somewhere in England and it's her first time overseas. And she was 24, he must have been like 33. You, me, Rooster Bar, Fairfield, it's 2018.

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1: That was Snowy Band with Age Difference. The longest song I've ever played on this show at 10 minutes. I hope you enjoyed it. You can catch them on Saturday night at Descent. Next up, I'm going to play Helena Pop. This song talks about hope flickering out at the back of the bar and going to see the Canberra band The Lowlands. The bar, I think, would have taken place at almost certainly the Phoenix. Here is Helena Pop with Orange Mist.

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You can catch this radio station online at 2XX FM.org.au, and you can also catch shows on demand on the website too. We just heard Helena Pop, Orange Mist, at the top of that bracket that I played there. Because I'm drawing really long lines in my Phoenix Pub nostalgia show. There was a line in that song about going to see the Lowlands. And the Lowlands was a project of Ella Hunt. And of course, next I played Ella Hunt under the name of her post-Lowlands project, Kathy Diver. And the song we heard was called Gecko Song. And that version was recorded live by Fida Gaya, who did live sound at the Phoenix and planned to do a series of live recordings from the Phoenix of local bands and release that on a record compilation called Under the Yellow Lamp. However, the Phoenix closed before he could do it there, so he relocated to the Polo. The Yellow Lamp hung over the stage at the Phoenix, and I believe that Fida passed it on to Dave at Descent. So that's some local music lore. You can have a look out for it next time that you're in Descent. I'm kind of moving on a little bit from the Phoenix now. Everything is connected, honestly. This is still Canberra based. This is about the difference between living in the inner south and the inner north. It's Matt Clark with Bells of St. Christopher.

right, that was Matt Clark with Bells of St. Christopher. Matt has joined the Tire Slashers, and the Tire Slashers are playing Smiths on Friday. So keep an eye out for that. Next up, I'm going to play Lower Body, The Oasis. And I don't know, I've heard little whispers, I've heard little rumblings. Maybe there's like a Lower Body reunion on the cards. Maybe there's not. I don't know. I'm not going to like spread false information, but I guess it would be nice. Like, here it is, Lower Body, The Oasis.

that was Emin Capo Lockpicking. Emin Capo MCs the Bearer Bars Hip Hop Open Mic at Squeaky Clean, which, as we know, happens on Thursday. So definitely get along to catch that. It sounds very fun. My name is Edie. For the last hour, I have been with you presenting Local and Live on 2XX FM 98.3 Community Radio. 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I want to thank you for listening this week. I talked a lot more than usual, but I had a lot of fun and it was very nostalgic. So I'm going to close now. We're at the end of the hour. We're at the end of the show, but I will be back next Wednesday. And you can also catch William on Mondays at the same time with Local and Live, and Ned and Angus on Tuesdays. And the show after coming up next is Gender Equity Matters, so stick around for that. I'm going to finish with a local band, Nutamantis. This is a live recording of the Capital Noise compilation, Nothing Left But Noise. And yeah, Nutamantis are very... If there have been a lot of Phoenix bands on this show today, Nutamantis is definitely carrying the torch forward as I would consider a descent band. So here they are, Nutamantis with Breathe.

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1: Hello, I'm Alyssa Delfs. As the Royal Commission on Anti-Semitism and Social Cohesion continues, social media platforms are being put under the microscope. Andrew Obola from the online Hate Prevention Institute told the Inquiry today that X and Reddit remove only a fraction of anti-Semitic posts from their sites, as artificial intelligence raises the risk of hate speech flourishing online. Mr. Obola, who has researched hate speech for more than a decade, says both platforms removed less than a quarter of posts flagged as being anti-Semitic. Reddit deleted 17%, while X was slightly better at 24%. YouTube, LinkedIn and Telegram removed just over 40%. TikTok deleted 62%, while Facebook removed 54%. The Prime Minister has defended the changes brought in today as property values see the biggest monthly decline since 2022. New data from Cotality shows in June house prices fell 0.4% nationally. The Leader of the Opposition asked the government to guarantee that prices would not fall further. Speaking in Question Time today, Anthony Albanese defended changes to negative gearing and the capital gains tax discount.
2: Our housing policies are aimed at giving young people a fair crack. And we've changed the system so that this Saturday, if a young couple turn up at an auction, they're not competing versus an investor.
1: Despite legal doubts and a six-month delay, the Australian Electoral Commission is poised to deliver its biggest federal overhaul in four decades. The reforms include the expedited identification of donors who give $5,000 or more, campaign spending caps and donor limits. The reforms passed Parliament in February 2025 and were due to come into effect today, but have been pushed back to the start of 2027. Wet weather is on the way for parts of the country tomorrow, with some areas set to see a solid dousing of snow. South Australia and New South Wales are in for some severe conditions like storms and strong winds, with warnings issued for flooding and damaging gusts. The Bureau of Meteorology's Alana Cherney says meantime conditions in the west will be settled.
3: To start with, we're going to watch the clearance of this first cold front, associated rain and storms move offshore and into the Tasman. We then have a second cold front moving through our southeastern states later in the day. Across the country, this next high pressure ridge is moving into the west, bringing much more settled conditions. Just some isolated shower activity across the southern and western coasts of Western Australia.
1: And with the National Environmental Protection Agency opening its doors today, it's being urged to make a tangible difference. Shannon Kirkwood has the details.
4: The Australian Conservation Foundation says it is a landmark day and it's critical the National Environment Protection Agency uses its powers to enforce the rules. Nature campaigner Darcy Carruthers says the ACF will be closely following the watchdog as it's referred a third of its open cases to the agency and will be ensuring it sends a clear message of the compliance expected from all industries. The ACF has identified deforestation as a major concern, saying most of it is being driven by expanding pasture for beef cattle.
1: And taking a look at sport now, in AFL, Fremantle coach Justin Longmuir has thrown his support behind assistant Jamie Graham to take on a senior coach role while continuing his position with the Dockers. Graham is one of the names which is reportedly being targeted by Carlton in its search to fill a senior vacancy.
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3: Yes, hello and welcome to Let's Talk. Firstly, I'd like to acknowledge our ancestors and our elders whose shoulders we stand on. I also want to acknowledge traditional owners of the land where you're listening to this broadcast from and acknowledge that Aboriginal and Torres Strait Islander peoples have never ceded their sovereignty. Well, just 2 weeks ago, the Walk for Truth completed its journey from Naarm to Canberra. It was led by Travis Lovett, former Deputy Chair and Commissioner of the Europe Justice Commissioner. He's now, of course, the Executive Director of the University of Melbourne's Centre for Truth Telling and Dialogue. Mr. Lovett called for national leadership that listens, learns, and legislates for the truth. And he joins me now. Travis, welcome back to Let's Talk. You've done that 900-kilometre walk. We'll talk about that and what you're hoping the outcomes might be. But tell us your mob first off.
4: Hey, my name is Travis Lovett, and I'm a proud chair of my Gooditjmara man from what is now known as southwestern Victoria. Yeah, great to be on, and thanks very much for continually having me on to, you know, yarn about what we're up to and continuing, you know, to advocate for our people's rights and interests.
3: So when you began this journey, of course, it was to call on the Prime Minister to start a national truth-telling process. When you met him in Canberra, on Ngambri and Ngunnawal country there, can you remember what you were thinking and feeling at the time?
4: Yeah, well, I guess it was actually quite a shock because we left, you know, whilst I'd said many a times when we yarned that, you know, we've had been having dialogue with the officers and so forth as well, because you reach out, you do, you know, you let them know that you're coming. I mean, we made it pretty public anyway via a few of the social media posts and the website about calling for a truth-telling process. But actually, when I got to the top and actually saw him standing there, it was, you know, quite a shock, because I didn't know if he was actually going to come out, you know, for the Prime Minister to come out and greet us, not just me, but, you know, all the mob that walked on that last day, but also building on the foundations of the, you know, all the mobs that actually welcomed us on the country and provided safe passage and shared their truths along the way. Yeah, so it was quite a shock. I didn't expect him to, you know, to come out as well. I mean, of course, we would hope for the best, that their respect would be shown for all our mobs who came and participated, and non-Aboriginal people as well, many of them who walked side by side, step by step with us. So, yeah, it was a shock to be, if I'm, you know, transparent, as I always am.
3: If once you got over the shock, I guess, of seeing him standing there, where did your thinking take you next? Were you like kind of hopeful now that potentially he's a leader of the nation, that he might consider what you're calling for and those that have supported you in your call to start that process?
4: Yeah, well, I mean, I was certainly, deep listening at that point in time, around every single word and facet of what was said as well. But also, you know, I was also concerned, concerned might not be the right word, but also, I guess, my priority before actually me speaking or him speaking is, you know, enabling the, traditional owners to hand their message sticks over, because that's what this was about. It was not just about, the open letter to the Prime Minister. It was also the mob who provided message sticks and safe passage to be able to hand their messages directly to the PM as well, you know, with that cultural authority, you know, underpinning the walk as well. So I think, you know, making sure that they had that chance and that time, and it was a respectful time that they got to speak their truth as they handed those message sticks over as well, which, you know, yeah. But then to hear him, I guess, second to that, to hear him then, you know, share, you know, the words of reconciliation and, you know, and actually, you know, you know, referencing unfinished business and, you know, reconciliation, there's bumps in the road, but also we continue to, you know, walk and stand side by side, you know, with you know, First Peoples and everyday Australians. And we have to get to a point of recognising, you know, I guess, the history. You know, and again, I keep reiterating to the Prime Minister, but also to everyone, it's not just the traumas our people have been through, it's also, you know, the contributions that we've made and everything that has gained and we've gained for our people is through the hard work, grind, advocacy, you know, from our mob as well. Yeah.
3: So tell me, can you share with us what those message sticks, the messages that they carried to the Prime Minister? Were they, did they align with your open letter, with the open letter?
4: Yes, 100%. I mean, it was all about truth telling. It was also about recognising rights, recognising the injustices, recognising also our people's knowledge in how to care for country. And wanting to protect country and contribute and sit at the table in a meaningful way rather than just, you know, being ignored or being left behind, you know, and that was another thing as well. So the strong sentiments also were, you know, establish a national truth-telling process, you know, and the mob were able to craft as, you know, their cultural ways of knowing, being and doing the messages they want to hand it over. They asked what we were walking for. Obviously, when we sought approval, what was it about? This and that, and that aligned to their values, which is also why they had crafted their own message fix in that thread as well. It was all in alignment. Yeah.
3: 2 weeks on from this, have you had an opportunity to debrief and sort of look at, you know, what worked in terms of getting the message across, meeting with traditional owners as you trekked that 900-kilometre journey from Naam to Canberra?
4: Yeah, well, I've had many conversations with the mob, actually, and funny enough, like, you know, some of them, like, I still can't believe he came out. And I know, like, the process of coming out is the be-all and end-all because there was no definitive commitment around a national future. You know, just the ability for mob to actually, you know, for them to stand there so proud representing, you know, their mobs with authority from their elders to hand those message sticks over. How proud they were to give, you know, their local mobs, you know, authority to say, hey, you know, we want this done. We've got unfinished business with this country and they need to understand our lived experience. But also that, you know, we need to be recognised and our rights need to be upheld into the future as well. So the healing, I guess, is a healing element to that as well about people actually, you know, speaking their truth directly. We don't get access as a people and as a society anyway, more broadly, First Peoples or not, with, you know, prime ministers and ministers every day. So when we get those chances, you know, it's really important that we, you know, have that ability to be able to, you know, speak our truths and get our messages across. And I think, you know, that's one of the big reflections for us was, you know, and I've said many a times to yourself and others is that I saw myself as, you know, as a person to be able to, I guess, walk country, but also I didn't speak for people. That was their job to speak for themselves, to speak for their aspiration, their struggles, you know, and their own resistance. And, you know, I had the ability to be able to be blessed and afforded that opportunity to be welcomed onto other people's country, but also, you know, be a, you know, helpful catalyst to be able to kind of walk the 905 kilometres to Canberra. But that was only on the blessing and support, you know, from our people to be able to do that. Of course, I would have loved to have, you know, walked the whole of Australia, but that would have taken, you know, a very long time. But that's also not to say that, you know, other walks won't be happening in the future at the same time, because we have to continue to advocate. We have to continue to advocate for, you know, this truth-telling process to be set up. So we can, you know, have that ability to be able to do that.
3: Yeah. You know, even before, you know, the open letter and these message sticks delivered to Canberra, we've had action taken by First Nations people. I guess the most obvious one was the Uluru Statement of the Heart. But if you go back further, we just had the Barunga Festival, you know, happen over the weekend. Yeah. And, of course, you know, there's the most famous Barunga Declaration where mob called for a treaty. And because it was from Yolnu people, it was, you know, a Makarrata. And I worry, I guess, that these things that we, you know, give to the National Parliament end up hanging there and nothing being delivered. And I wonder if that's also at the back of your mind.
4: You know, it's always at the back of our minds, you know. I mean, we have to, you know, remind ourselves all the time that, and I want to recognise the leadership from all our mobs, you know, not just the previous walks, but the, you know, all the back of the decades of advocacy as well, you know, to get us to this point. Every contribution, every voice, every advocacy, you know, really counts to helping us progress. It's all forms of truth and it's all forms of expectations of our people's rights as sovereign peoples and First Peoples of these lands and waters as well. But that's certainly, you know, it's not at the back of my mind, it's at the front of my mind. And I think this is why we need to keep the pressure on. We need to keep talking, we need to keep speaking our truth, and we need to keep talking about, you know, our expectations. You know, we want to be included in the economy. People don't understand the depths of how our people are being forced out and segregated. And that's just not in a physical form, it's also in a structural, systemic, you know, racist form, and people, you know, including bureaucrats, you know, don't really, you know, truly understand the breadth of how we are systematically excluded. You know, it's only been in more recent times where, you know, we're able to, because of our hard-fought gains ourselves of being able to be, you know, involved in the economy. But for many, many a decade, we were shut out of that. I mean, you couldn't even buy a house and so forth as well. You know, and there's many a truth that we can go into, which we won't, because we don't have all those the time today to be able to do that. So we need to keep the advocacy up. We need to keep, you know, people can still sign that open letter to the Prime Minister calling for a national truth-telling process. IATSIS just had a massive gathering, you know, up on Murray country there more broadly. And, you know, one of the themes, obviously, the theme of that, the pillar of that is truth. Truth being one part of that, but it's important. You know, our people have long called for truth, we've long shared truth, and we need to keep up that time, the advocacy and that mobilisation, but also bringing non-Aboriginal people into also, you know, call. You know, there's many non-Aboriginal people who are descendants of these early colonial figures who have done, you know, significant harm to our people. You know, also open to coming in and talking about, you know, their family's role in early colonial processes, but also not just the early colonial processes, but many Australians don't understand how the early colonial processes and the contemporary processes, they're all deeply embedded by their early colonial roots. And I think that's a real, you know, challenge for people to kind of grapple with, because many times in Australian society, many people, they don't really have to engage with governments, you know, like our people have had to do, you know, purely on the basis that, you know, their engagement with government is probably voting once every 3 to 4 years, depending on state and federal elections. And that's their only engagement, or what they see negatively on, you know, on the media or whatever about our people. So our mobs, engagement with government is very different to most everyday Australians, and that's what people don't really understand about the, you know, the controls and the levers that they have over our lives. But, you know, the data and the evidence, you know, tells us that. This is not how First Peoples feel. It's actually the facts of the matter of data and evidence. You know, people passing away in custody, and no one being held accountable, fully accountable. And, you know, our children being taken still at alarming rates. And it's not because we don't love our children. It's not because we don't care for our children. But, you know, there's a misconception that's been implied in the media that that's the case, which is just actually not true. It's because, you know, the systems inherently, you know, have a bias and a racial, you know, not even just undertone, you know, an explicit racial tone to them. Yeah. And this is why systemic changes need to happen.
3: Well, this is exactly what I was talking
4: about. That's what truth-telling can do.
3: Yeah, this is exactly in terms of the child protection system. We were talking about that with Catherine Little, you know, from SNAKE.
4: Mm.
3: Yeah. So you've collected at the time of catching up with the Prime Minister, you'd had just over 12,000 signatures to that open letter, and you're keeping, you're still collecting signatures now.
4: Yes, that's right. So we're still continuing the call for a national truth-telling process, and we'll continue that call until the Prime Minister and the government actually come out and make commitments. You know, truth is, you know, we can't have a reconciled country. We've just come out of Reconciliation Week. We need people to really get behind the theme a really important turn of being this year, which is all in. And we need people to be all in all year round, not just during Reconciliation Week, not just during NAIDOC Week, and not just on Invasion Day. We need people to be all in, calling out racism, standing side by side with us. You know, we don't need people to talk for us. We've had a lot of people that have talked for us in the past as First Peoples of this country. We're strong, we're articulate, we can speak for ourselves. But at the same time, you know, we need non-Aboriginal people to stand in solidarity with us and again, and call out the injustices at the same time. So I think, you know, I think that having that, you know, that opportunity to be, you know, to be able to do that and again, encouraging people to sign the open letter and, you know, continuing to mobilise, you know, everybody to get behind that call. Organisations are, there's more organisations that are putting their logos to the website and so forth. And we're just going to continue to mobilise and get, you know, still be loud about all this. Because the truth is the way to a reconciled country. And I get that, you know, we need other infrastructure in place. And, you know, there's other people advocating for other, you know, processes and so forth as well, which, you know, again, you know, is incredibly important. Any kind of progress that we can make, you know, in this country as First Peoples alongside, you know, non-First Peoples is progress. And that's what we've got to really continue to get behind and support, you know, each other and the call as well. And we've seen governments right across this country, you know, start processes and then stop them and so forth. So, you know, I think that's, you know, that's another challenge. But we've got to keep moving, trying to move forward. And that's what our old people have instilled in us. That's what they've fought for. And we have to fight for the future generations that are not yet born.
3: Well, mob in Queensland and the Territory are saying, we know what you're saying, brother. I do want to turn, just to wrap up, because I do know that you have to go soon. When I first spoke to you, Travis, you were talking about you were in training because it's, you know, 905 kilometres is quite a heck of a journey. And I'm just wondering how you're feeling health-wise, because, you know, they talk about doing, 12,000 steps a day or something, or rather for optimal health, or, you know, to keep people on that path towards good health and well-being. So, how are you feeling physically, mentally after that walk?
4: Yeah, that's a really good question. I think, you know, I think... you know, I mean, it's some of those days on that walk were tough, you know, like, and I tried to, you know, share as much as, you know, as I could. You know, it was a grind of a walk, you know, and sometimes people go, oh, you look fresh. It's just like, you know, it's like some days you do feel fresh and you feel good, and other days when you're walking, you know, 7, 8, 9 hours in the rain, you know, 57 mils are dropped on your head on the side of the Hume Highway, trucks going past you at 110. You know, you get down on yourself, you get down on a lot of things, but you also get down on the truths that our people have shared as well, because you start thinking about not just elders, but young people's lived experience and, you know, and so forth as well, and the injustices, and that's when you get into those places. So to, you know, continue to, I guess, you know, motivate yourself and keep walking it at the same time too, you know, because you've got to get the kilometres in. But at the end, you know, just to see... you know, and be welcomed on to many different countries, you know, to swim across borders. I think I'd spoken to you about being able to swim across the, you know, the Murray River from what is now known as Victoria to New South Wales, you know, rather than walk over the bridge. You know, those types of, you know, moments of, you know, just important, real important things to do. And then to get there and to be welcomed, by the mob, and, you know, ceremony. And then to, you know, for the TOs to be able to give their message sticks over, you know, our people to give their message sticks directly to the PM. You know, that was, you know, really, something that I reflect on. And, you know, and I mean, that's absolutely amazing. I feel pretty good overall. I haven't walked as much, to be honest. I still get up and walk, you know, most days, don't get me wrong, but I actually haven't, you know, I haven't knocked out, you know, 35 Ks in a day since, you know, since one of those last couple of days from the walk as well. But I feel good. Like, I feel good. I feel good. I feel that we've got to keep up the fight, though, and I think that's, you know, keep up the fight, keep up the advocacy, and I think, but overall, I'm in good health, in good spirits, and there's, The job's not done. The job's not done.
3: This is actually going to be a kind of a segue into our artist of the week, who's Dean Brady. He's a Murray boy from here, Brisbane, and his song is called Sneakers that we're going to play. So I'm just curious, how many shoes did you go through that walk?
4: Yeah, that's right. I actually blew out one whole pair, I had to chuck them out just because I'd just worn them so bad. But yeah, I'd say, two onto the third pair. But one of them were really wrecked up real bad just because, just walking a lot. And you're walking on different terrain as well. You know, it's not just on grass. It's not just on the side of the highway. It's the back roads where there's, gravel everywhere and you're slipping and sliding and stuff. So, probably, near 2.5 sort of pairs of shoes to get through as well. But, again, a privilege and a blessing of my life, and I'll cherish many of those, many of the moments and many of the people that I met, many of our mob, many non-Aboriginal people as well. That there was three people, I have to say, that were there on every single public walking day that we had. They turned up every single time, and many of them drove back to Melbourne where they lived, or Castlemaine, and they drove several hours to be there on every single public leg. So in that thread this conversation as well, I want to give a shout out to Sam and Steve, and also Peter as well, because they made a lot of effort to come on their own time, took time off work and their busy lives to come and walk in solidarity with our mob as well, which, again, that's really important, and that wasn't lost on me, as many of thousands of volunteers in the walk as well who gave up their time to, really help our people, put truth-telling on the agenda for the government as well. So I look forward to hearing this, this song, and it's certainly a really good segue Sneakers, eh?
3: Well, Travis, you don't be a stranger. You know that I'll probably give you a call up to catch up, see where we're at, because I know that you're also at the University of Melbourne's Centre for Truth Telling and Dialogue, so keen to hear about the work that you're doing in that space as well.
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3: Hello and welcome to Let's Talk. My name is Karen Durante. I'd like to begin firstly by acknowledging our ancestors and our elders whose shoulders we stand on. I also want to pay my respects to traditional owners of the land where you're listening to this broadcast from, and acknowledge that Aboriginal and Torres Strait Islander peoples have never ceded their sovereignty. Well, today we're going to spend some time with a young First Nations man who you might have seen his work either on social media, or you've seen him at community events, particularly Aboriginal or Torres Strait Islander community events around here in Brisbane to, Alice Springs or Zanath Kes more recently, where I finally bumped into him. I'm speaking, of course, about Lewis James, who runs his own company and predominantly taking photos for mob. And he's with me today for Let's Talk. Lewis, welcome to Let's Talk.
5: Thanks, Honey Karen.
3: Firstly, tell us your mob.
5: My name is Lewis James Bindroy. I don't formally go by Lewis James, usually just Lewis Bindroy. I have a connection to Bardu and Murray Island and the Torres Strait and the Yidjinji people south of Cairns.
3: Well, I know some Binduros who have also made Hammond, where my family come from, have made home there on Kirriri. So same family?
5: Same family, yep.
3: Right. Well, look, I really am pleased to be catching up with you because I started noticing your work probably 2-3 years ago. I was thinking, oh, who's this boy Binduro? So tell us, how did you get into photography?
5: So back in 2012, I think it was, myself and my younger brother Lyndon started a private DJ events company. So, that was 2 or 3 years, and part of that whole journey was, adding more value to our business, which was, the next step was hiring photographers to work at the events. So, really, Back in 2012, I think it was, myself and my younger brother Lyndon started a private DJ events company. So, you know, that was 2 or 3 years, and part of that whole journey was, you know, adding more value to our

0: We marked the date around tax time in 2013 when I had a little bit of money in the bank. I did my research and I bought my first photography enthusiast camera, I think you call it. I didn't think it was really a professional camera. Yeah, I still have that at home. I don't think I could ever let go of that thing.
1: What was it? What model?
0: Nikon D600.
1: All right, and was that a digital camera?
0: Yeah, digital camera, yeah.
1: What was your first camera?
0: I officially say that that was my first camera. I did professional work. I think my very first camera was, I didn't actually have one. I lent it off my friend Brett. It was his older brother's camera. That's what we used for the business. So that's really where my, you know, love for that specific camera brand Nikon came from, was my friend's older brother's camera, yeah.
1: And what is it that you like about photography?
0: That's a really broad question. It's hard to say. Like, sometimes I ask myself that as well.
1: And you still haven't found an answer?
0: I think it's the only thing that I've really hyper-fixated on in my life, and I've just never really got over it. Like, I can't quite get over it yet. I'm obsessed with it. It's a bit of an obsession. Like, if you do look through my work and what I've done, it's really, really broad and really scattered. It's not just one specific niche. So one week I might be doing events with mob, next week I might be doing the football, the week after that I might be doing portraits with a random group of people in a corporate setting, or yeah, it's, next week it might be astro, the week after that it might be drones. So it's just a very obsessive sort of professional hobby.
1: Well, I understand drones, but astro, I've never heard that term before. What's that?
0: The night sky.
1: Oh.
0: Yeah. So
1: you'd set up like a time lapse to capture the night sky, or?
0: So it's long, what's the official term? Long exposure photography. So the shutter will open for an extended period of time, so more light enters into the camera sensor, and that's how you get, like, when you can't quite see the galaxy the way a camera can see it from a long exposure. Yeah, so it's a special type of photography.
1: Mm.
0: Yeah. So that was one of two things that I really got obsessed with, which really got me into the hobby, was astrophotography and portraits.
1: So tell me how many night skies you've captured. Where?
0: I have three young kids now, so it's been a while.
1: Mm.
0: When I was early days, when I was starting out, I feel like I was out a couple of times a week, just around Brisbane. And wherever I, you know, might end up in my travels, I'll always make sure that I take, you know, that specific equipment with me to get that exposures. I think my favourite place to get the night sky was in Byron.
1: Byron Bay?
0: Yeah, at the lighthouse.
1: Mm.
0: That's amazing. If you can get there at the right time of the year, it'll be cold and it's going to be really dark, but that night sky out in that, that's a really beautiful country. I've got some really nice pictures from out there.
1: Mm.
0: That's probably my favourite place I've shot for astro.
1: What about in Brisbane, given, you know, you've got the, you know, city lights? Were you up at Mount Cutha, or what location did you choose?
0: So in Brisbane, it's a lot of cityscapes. So just long exposures of the, yeah, of, like you said, of the buildings and the night lights. Not so much astro. There's a lot of light pollution. You need to get nice astro photos, you need to be in really dark places at certain times of the year. So I think my last sort of astro time lapse I shot, which was really spot on, was Mananjali country out in this, I forget what the name of that dam is, but I spent one night out there. It was so dark I couldn't see my hand in front of me, and I got the most beautiful, it was so dark out there, there's not a lot of not a lot of light pollution out there.
1: And you mentioned drones as well. I mean, they're so accessible these days. I mean, I see even my niece, when they go out boating up at Zonath Kes, that they take the drone with them to capture, obviously, the seascape, the landscape, wherever they might be. But, yeah, tell us about the drone work that you've done.

0: Pardon?
1: I don't do a lot of drone work in Brisbane. I just don't find it as interesting as up home. So I do put the drone up a lot up home, but I'm also very cautious and very careful of air traffic. So, yeah, I guess I've had a drone since 2017 when the drones were out a lot earlier than that, although that's when drones started getting a little bit better. Yeah, so 2017, and I've been... I don't know how many times I've been home since then, but I've, I guess I've been trying to inspire people to up home to also get drones and capture our beautiful land and sea country. And every time I log onto any social media, I think I can see more and more of that every day, which is nice.
0: Yeah, it makes you homesick though, that's the problem.
1: Yeah, it does.
0: I was wanting to ask you more about your astrophotography. So were you just doing that for yourself, or was some of this at the request of clients?
1: No, it's just a hobby. Yeah, purely hobby. If somebody says to me, like, oh, I really like that photo, I might just give it to them. I've never really monetized any of that stuff. Yeah, so it's just a pure hobby thing.
0: Hmm. Well, you said that after you and Lyndon wrapped up your DJ business, you thought, well, you're going to, you know, continue that part but also include the photography. So tell us what it was like. Was it relatively easy to go it alone?
1: No. Extremely hard. That was a very long and hard road for myself. I had to figure things out for myself for a very long time.
0: Mm.
1: Which is, I mean, yeah, that's pretty frustrating. I won't get into that trauma part of that, hey.
0: No, well...
1: I might not stop yapping.
0: Look, I'm not being a sole trader myself. I imagine that the red tape can be a bit of... can be stressful. And, you know, who's there to invest in your business? Did you find people who are investors willing to invest in your business? No?
1: No. I guess... Without going into, like, too much of the, you know, the annoying parts of, you know, starting out for myself, I did reach out to a lot of people early days, and I got turned away every single time. So I reach out for help to a lot of people, and, yeah, I guess maybe I was just reaching out to the wrong people, but that sort of... lit a fire that, you know, made me really want to do it more, if that makes sense.
0: Yeah.
1: So, you know, every time I got knocked back, it made me want to, you know, keep pushing on and making it work. And I guess I got obsessed with that. And, you know, in terms of, you know, funding the business, I literally funded my business with just money left over from my pay every week. And I'm here 13 years later from, you know, just building that and doing my own research and teaching myself. It's a really, really long, complicated story, but it's, if I was to do that all over again, I would do it exactly the way I did it, because it, in a way, it feels really...
0: Well, it's your own, isn't it?
1: Yeah, it's mine. Like, I don't have anybody to thank for it but myself.
0: Yeah, your blood, sweat and tears.
1: Yeah.
0: You said that you're mostly self-taught with photography?
1: I would say there isn't one specific in particular person, but I'm, like, 95% self-taught. The other part is YouTube University, Google... asking the right questions. And I do credit two blokes in Brisbane. This one fella named Declan Roche, he gave me like half a day. He gave me half a day at his home shooter, and he taught me how to do studio lighting on a budget. And I'll never forget it. That changed everything for me that day. And And the other bloke is a fella named Hemi. He's we just connected through Facebook, and I lent him a camera lens for a week or so, and I didn't know him. So it was a little bit sketchy that I did lend him like a $2,000 lens for a week. But we had one friend in common who is now married to my cousin, Josh. And Hemi and I were quite close early days after that, and he was more than happy to answer a lot of my stupid questions. So there was a lot of those. And I'll always appreciate that sort of support. But there wasn't any like official mentoring, but if there was two people I'd credit for a lot of the knowledge that I had early days that I built on, it would definitely be those two blokes and YouTube.
0: Mm. And I guess a lot of it was also probably experimentation on your part to see what works.
1: It was trial and error. People's birthday parties, you know, family birthday parties, just taking my own time, finding time for myself to go and practice things and just research it on YouTube.
0: Lucky you come from a large family, lots of trial and error there.
1: Yeah.
0: No, they're pretty forgiving.
1: Yeah, there was a lot of that. There was a lot of trial and error. But I literally built the business and my knowledge like brick by brick. And it's pretty frustrating to think about that sometimes when I've cut out years of trial and error for some people with like very minimal mentoring. And just to think like it took me years of trial and error, and I've just cut all that out for some people with a few hours of my time, sort of thing. If I was to do it again, I wouldn't do it any other way.
0: You're listening to Let's Talk here on AAA Murray Country. We're broadcast throughout the nation on the National Indigenous Radio Service, on iHeartRadio and the Community Radio Plus app. I'm with Lewis James Bindereo, who's a local photographer based here in Brisbane, comes from Zanath Kes, has ties to mob at Badu. Where else were you saying?
1: The Dinji people south of Cairns.
0: Mm. And you've been in business now since 2013. You were saying before that a lot of it was, you know, you got a lot of knockbacks, but you kept plugging away, and now you're still going strong. You credited just before a couple of people that helped you give you those tools. So tell me, you started off with that Nikon digital camera. What have you got in your kit now?
1: I still use Nikon.
0: Yep.
1: I will never change. I will never switch brands. It is, how do I put this into words? I think the thing I really love about this brand is the consistency of the ergonomics. Once you start learning with a brand, it doesn't make much sense to switch. And they make good cameras. They make good gear. I can't knock it at all.
0: Mm. What? Yeah, I noticed you've bought a camera in. How many cameras do you actually have?
1: Oh, like I said earlier, I am obsessed with this. I actually can't answer that question. I think I'm really obsessed with like contingency plans.
0: Mm-hmm.
1: I'm really obsessed with not ever being caught out. So if I have to spend a little bit of money to get some extra gear to make sure that whoever I'm working for is going to get whatever I told them they were going to get, I'll just get that extra stuff. So a part of that is having what my missus would say, too much gear. I'll have two camera bodies and two lenses in my bag at any job, but I'll also have two cameras and like maybe four lenses and a flash in my bag in the car.
0: Yeah.
1: So I think in my working kit right now, I've probably got five camera bodies and maybe five lenses.
0: Mm. And when you talk about the camera bodies, this is the square bit, if you like.
1: Yeah, the thing that you detach the lens from.
0: Yeah.
1: Yeah. And that's, yeah, I don't like to take any risks, so I've always got to have a backup, so I've got a lot. And that's my more modern gear that I have. If I want to talk about the stuff that I've sort of retired, then I might have another, like, four bodies at home.
0: Mm.
1: And a bucket of lenses that I'm probably going to have to sell soon. Pass it on to the next sort of people that are going to give it a new life.
0: Yeah. even though photography is an obsession, who's keeping that obsession in check? Is it the missus and the kids?
1: No, missus doesn't get a say in how much I spend on my gear now. It's out of control. It is out of control. I'm a bit of a hoarder, like when it comes to camera gear. It's honestly really. I had this conversation with Mrs. yesterday. It's really hard to let go of some of this stuff because I feel like what I said before. Like I'm obsessed with contingency plans, and I feel like every single thing I have in my home studio / office has come in handy at some point. And you know that all stems from not having a mentor.
0: Yeah.
1: And not having someone to borrow things from. I never had that, so I got really obsessed with getting it right. So I bought everything myself.
0: Yeah. Well, I was wondering sometimes when we have a contingency plan that something has happened and it's a lesson learned.
1: Yeah.
0: So was there an occasion where a shoot just went wrong because you didn't have a backup plan?
1: I don't think anything went wrong because the attitude that I brought into my photography business probably came from what I did before I was doing this full time, which was I was an electrician. So there's no room for error in that type of work. So thinking ahead and just making sure that everything is going to go right is sort of an obsession.
0: Yeah.
1: And this, you know, film and photography is just not. The consequences are nowhere near as bad as when things go wrong, if things go wrong as an electrician. So
0: yeah.
1: I guess it's really good habits that I brought with me into this game.
0: So you're still an electrician. Is that a fallback? Do you see yourself maybe keeping your skills current? Because you don't know what will happen, right?
1: Correct.
0: Sorry, I don't want
1: correct.
0: To, yeah, no, I don't correct. Want to no, put a dampener on
1: absolutely
0: it.
1: Absolutely correct.
0: Like, it's a handy trade to have in your back pocket.
1: It is. I still love the work. I don't love the industry. Like, the industry is really, really heavily underpaid almost anywhere that you go. Compared to, like, I feel like there's a lot of overheads. It's not an easy trade to do and it's really underpaid. I really don't like the industry at all, but I love the work.
0: Were you working domestically or were you working commercial?
1: Commercial, yeah. So, I did my apprenticeship and I only maybe worked like a year or maybe 2 years out of my apprenticeship. And I just wasn't working. And I think by that time I'd quit being an electrician. I was doing photography for like 9 years, I think. Yeah. But I really do love electrical work. I still do that for close family and friends, but I think I've said it a few times to people close to me that I'll do anything to stay out of a full-time job. So I'm definitely making this work.
0: I wanted to know, you're working exclusively with digital photography, but have you thought about getting into the old-style photography, the tangible, the developing film from scratch?
1: Purely as a hobby. Purely as a hobby, I will. Maybe when my kids get a little bit older, I don't know. I just don't have the time to do it at the moment. Like, the answer to your question, yes. I just don't know when. But, yeah, it won't be as in a professional sense at all because it's too expensive. I think it works out to be a $1 print and $1 per negative or $2 per negative. So even if the photo doesn't work out, it's still at $3. And I can take, like, 120 photos a second on this digital camera and it costs, you know, nothing except for the investment in the gear, obviously. Mm. Yeah, so, yeah, hopefully one day when I can get some time.
0: When the kids are older.
1: Yeah.
0: Because they're pretty young.
1: Yeah, 1, 3, and 5.
0: Somebody put it here in the war zone at the moment.
1: Yeah, definitely in the war zone. Oh, but I always try and take a step back and, you know, not complain about it so much because they're only young for so long. Yeah, all of a sudden, like, I can almost not pick up my 5-year-old at the moment because she's in prep at the moment and she's grown so much in the last couple of months. She's so heavy. I'm just, like, really conscious of that last moment when you can't pick her up anymore. So I try not to complain about it too much.
0: Well, you got to, hang on to those memories and those moments because they don't last long where they get too big to carry. So the 5-year-old, she's the eldest?
1: The eldest, yeah.
0: And she sort of say, Daddy, what are you doing? What's that?
1: She's very she's like a, you know, it's really cliche to think to say, but she is a sponge. She does take in a lot of what I do. So yeah, so she knows. She's yeah, she likes her, I guess, hobby as well with me. I might show her some of my older digital cameras. Yeah.
0: Oh, that's fantastic. Well, you know, there's a legacy right there.
1: Maybe. Hopefully. That'd be nice.
0: I know that you talked about the struggle going this alone, getting a lot of knockbacks when you were wanting to find people to support you, set up the business. But do you have any advice for young First Nations people who have, I guess, bordering onto an obsession like you with photography?
1: I think I want to firstly say for anyone who is trying to get into photography, if you're getting into, you know, the film photography game for money, it may not be, you might need to find something else, because it's not very rewarding in the first couple of years unless you've got somebody opening doors for you. So if you're going into this by yourself and you're really interested, but your main driving factor is money, it's not going to be what you think.
0: Mm.
1: But if you're obsessed and you're willing to, air quotes, work for free to some degree, then yeah, you'll definitely find your spot. Second thing is, for young First Nations mob getting into this, a piece of advice, that's hard. I'm always really conscious when I try to give advice to people, because it's, you know, some people take it as gospel.
0: Yeah.
1: So I don't want to...
0: And what works for you might not necessarily work for somebody else.
1: Exactly, yeah. And I'm very, very, very, very conscious of that.
0: Yeah.
1: I don't want to influence someone the wrong way.
0: That's fair enough.
1: Yeah, it's hard. Like, for myself, I see what I'm doing as a bit of a responsibility. If you find yourself in a room at a really important event and you're the only person with a decent camera to take photos, that is definitely responsibility falling on your shoulders. So for young First Nations people working in the black space, that is such a hard thing to think about.
0: Mm. But that's something that we tend to overlook, right? When we have family gatherings,
1: yeah.
0: When we are in community, that we forget to take photos. I mean, I spoke to a woman who was able to put together an exhibition of the work of a former colleague of mine, the late Wayne Coolwell, who was a broadcaster journalist by profession, but also a hobbyist, you know, photographer. And he'd taken photos everywhere that he travelled through his work, and now we, you know, see his work in an exhibition at the State Library of Queensland. So that's the thing. We that camera that everyone has now, if they have a mobile phone, is there to capture these moments. That might be something that you never get back.
1: Yeah. I've got a 13-year archive of working in the black space. You know, everything from protests, rallies, politics, government events. You know, honestly, the list goes on and on and on. Like, almost anything that anyone's ever asked me to do, I've always just figured it out. So I don't have a niche. Like, I don't really fit into a box. And that's probably, I don't know, it's a good and a bad thing. You know, someone that knows me, what type of photography Lewis does, they wouldn't be able to answer it, because I can't answer it.
0: Yeah.
1: Because it's everything. Yeah, anything that involves mob, I always feel like it's a responsibility to, you know, do that properly and also take care of that data. So that's a whole different conversation, like the preservation of data. I've spent a lot of money on that at home, and it's all backed up, and it's all private, and it's just sitting there. But I take that part really serious. I've had conversations privately with people up home about preserving that specific data from all those events up home, but it just doesn't really seem like there's really a neutral place to house any of it.
0: Yeah.
1: Because I've attended a lot of talks and conferences and just things. You'd be very surprised the type of spaces that I've found myself in conversations, and something that constantly comes up is data sovereignty.
0: Yeah, and, you know, I was talking to Pauline Clegg about that just the other day.
1: The wrong people having their hands on our stuff.
0: Mm.
1: There's nothing more infuriating than, like, learning that, you know, someone who clearly doesn't understand cultural sensitivities around certain things are just doing whatever they want or have full ownership over our data.
0: Yeah.
1: And it, you know, to the average person, that conversation doesn't mean anything. You know, it doesn't mean anything to the common person, like what I just said. But yeah, like I said, that's a whole different conversation.
0: Yeah. Well, that's the whole thing around First Nations knowledge, isn't it? It's ICP, it's data sovereignty.
1: Yeah.
0: And our mob need to be aware that they have got rights to their knowledge, that their image as well. So it is a space that I follow with interest, and I'm happy to hear that you, as a young First Nations artist yourself, feel very strongly about it.
1: There's a in the same conversation, I think I want to bring up is people who are organising events. I think I've been around long enough now where I've actually been a part of and witnessed the change in the tide where organisers are doing black events, have all started hiring First Nations photographers to do the work. Because in Queensland, if you're a contractor, a photographer, and you're not directly working for the organisation, if you don't sign an agreement in regard to the copyright to the images, then the photographer owns 100% of the copyright.
0: Mm.
1: So when you get people outside working at an event without an agreement, they own that data. You might have paid them, like this, if there's something that I actually know and I need to know in my job, it's that. So you might be paying that, you know, outside photographer to work at your event, and they, without an agreement, they also own it.
0: Yeah, so check where the residual copyright rests with.
1: Yep.
0: So that's some good advice there.
1: It's infuriating to me when I see outside photographers working at our black events. How hard is it to, like, where there's plenty of us?
0: Yeah, I was going to ask, do you know how many photographers there are, and do you catch up and swap notes or swap yarns?
1: Sort of? More like, There's a few of us connected on socials. I definitely have my people within arm's reach who I, you know, admire or are connected with, or just yarn to about stuff. But it's good to have, you know, other mob photographers around the country. You know, if something lands in, if I get asked to head over to, you know, the other side, I'll always just message my mate first and say, do you want that? Like, you know, that's probably, you know, not far from you if you want to take that. And I'll just check with them first, and if everyone says no, I might pick it up then. And, you know, you sort of get the same respect back. And it's good like that.
0: Yeah.
1: Not everybody follows that code. so it's whatever. I mean, you're not entitled to things. It's just a nice respect thing that, you know, some of us do for each other. But, you know, yeah, it's there are a lot of us online. We're not hard to find.
0: Yeah.
1: Especially through, like, those bigger platforms, you know, like Supply Nation. There's heaps of black photographers and videographers registered to that. And somehow, I'm not exactly sure what it is, but big conferences and events are, you know, still hiring outside people to do their work, and then we miss out, which is whatever. It's their event. We're not entitled to it, but it is nice when mob get to work with mob.
0: Yeah. Well, you talked about the kind of unofficial arrangement you have with other black photographers, but is most of your work through word of mouth, referrals from others?
1: It's definitely word of mouth, and I would have to say, I don't know how much social media actually plays a part in the work that I get. I have a small social media presence, but I think it's mainly word of mouth and meeting people, just networking at events. That's the most powerful part, I think.
0: Absolutely. To wrap up, any final thoughts, comments you wanted to share with us today?
1: Final thoughts. Yeah, I'll share this for my final thought. If there are any First Nations...
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0: Today, you're with Angelina in the studio, and joining me on the line from Queensland is April. Hi, April. Hope it's warm and sunny up there today.
1: Hi, Angelina. Yes, it's really warm and sunny, actually, but we have had a bit of rain lately. But other than that, it's pretty good, and I'm thrilled to be here with you to launch the 8th season of the Royal South Street Hour. And understandably, the crowd goes wild. Today, we're celebrating four extraordinary young pianists, aged 9 to 14, each with remarkable achievements and bright musical futures.
0: Yes, we are. Now, April, you were actually a guest performer in the 6th season of the Royal South Street Hour 2 years ago, and that led you to becoming a media cadet, radio host, and junior producer, and now Funky Kids Radio Vice President. That's a lot of pretty cool opportunities coming out of one radio appearance.
1: Yeah, it definitely is. I've had so many opportunities. I love getting to write my own shows, and I love how I get to talk to a bunch of people and I get to develop my speaking, and because I do love public speaking and debating as well, so it definitely helps with that. Mm-hmm. And the same goes for you, Angelina. Last year, you were a guest performer in the 7th season of the Royal South Street Hour. And here you are now, a media cadet, and you're already producing your own shows.
0: Yes, I'm so lucky to be given so many of these opportunities. And definitely, I had lots of fun producing my own shows and hosting some shows. And I feel like it overall has improved my public speaking as well. So yeah, and I'm excited for my upcoming show in July called Australia's Young Musicians. So yeah, hope you look forward to that.
1: Yeah, I'm definitely looking forward to it. I definitely think that I'll want to listen to it when it comes out. I'm really excited. And this year we have a massive lineup for the Royal South Street Hour with 2 instrumental editions, 3 vocal and 2 speech, drama and comedy editions ahead.
0: So true. And for anyone tuning in for the first time, we will explain that the Royal South Street Hour is a special collaboration between the School Broadcasting Network and the Royal South Street Society, Australia's longest running estafette that has been showcasing young performers for over 130 years. Each season, we feature some of the most talented emerging musicians and vocalists from across Victoria and beyond, giving them a platform to share their artistry, their stories, and their passion for performance.
1: And this year's opening lineup is absolutely incredible. Joining us today are 14-year-old pianist Luca Chen, an AMUS graduate who recently performed at the Melbourne Recital Centre, 13-year-old pianist and cellist Enoch Leigh Kalaney, one of the youngest Australians to ever achieve both AMUS A and LMUS A, 9-year-old pianist and cellist Austin Jane, a multi-award-winning performer already playing at grade 8 level, and 11-year-old pianist Noah Franklin, a self-taught musician with perfect pitch and a love of both classical and ragtime repertoire. Wow!
0: Wow, indeed! And such an incredible talent to launch our 8th season, and we're starting with Luca, who's already here in the studio with us. So let's jump straight in. Luca Chen began learning piano at age 6 and has already achieved AMEB grade 6, his certificate of performance at age 12, and his AMUS A last year. Earlier this year, Luca was invited to perform at the Primrose Potter Salon at the Melbourne Recital Centre for the AMEB Showcase, which is an incredible milestone for any young musician.
1: Just amazing! Luca also plays percussion in his school symphony orchestra, enjoys playing guitar and drums, and loves crocheting in his downtime. He's passionate about contemporary music and often teaches himself new pieces just for fun.
0: Wow, you must be one super busy 14-year-old, Luca. Welcome to the Royal South Street Hour. It's great to have you with us today. Hi.
2: Thank you for inviting me here.
0: So, Luca, let's start at the beginning. What first inspired you to sit down at a piano when you were 6?
2: Well, during a New Year's gathering with my relatives, I was exposed to music as all my cousins performed on the piano. I was hooked. As a result, my first teacher was actually my cousin.
0: Well, that's a lovely story.
1: Yes, it really is. And you've achieved some amazing AMI-B milestones lately. How did completing your certificate of performance in AMSA shape your musical journey?
2: Well, when I completed my certificate of performance in primary school, I noticed I had a knack for music and I really enjoyed playing it. After being awarded my AMSA last year, I discovered that no matter how busy I was, whether it was homework or studying, I didn't need to practice every day, only I needed to enjoy it.
0: Wow, I love that how you are so passionate for your instrument, and that's definitely a wonderful mindset to put in, when, especially with music. And I was wondering who or what has inspired you the most so far as a musician?
2: My second piano teacher, Wendy Reckenberg, for when I moved to Ballarat to pursue my studies, as she taught me how to express my love for music through my playing.
0: Wow, that's such an amazing inspiration, definitely.
1: Yeah, and it's a great way to express your love for music through playing. And I was wondering, as a musician, accuracy is a major factor, of course. But what would you say is your biggest challenge when performing?
2: Well, there are many challenges, but I believe that being able to adapt to different acoustics or sound system was very challenging, as different rooms and different areas have different sounds, and it can really reverberate throughout my performance.
0: Mm-hmm, definitely. And I definitely agree with your statement about the acoustics and the room, because it's definitely very challenging for me as well, because I am also a pianist myself, and I can definitely relate to those butterflies in the stomach as well. Do you still experience performance anxiety, and how do you manage it?
2: Well, only occasionally. But if I do, I tell myself that the audience is here to enjoy my music and that they won't notice my errors as much as I do.
0: Mm-hmm, definitely. I really like that mindset. You kind of set it for yourself. That's very nice.
1: Yeah, I really like that mindset too. And you also play percussion, guitar and drum kit. Which of all your instruments do you enjoy the most?
2: Well, I feel it's a bit biased, but I enjoy the piano the most. And I can learn whatever I want to play to an extent.
0: Well, that's great to hear.
1: I love the piano as well. And Luca, you love exploring contemporary music. How does learning contemporary pieces compare to the classical repertoire for you?
2: Well, it's completely different, because I feel that contemporary pieces is more laid back and it's easier to learn due to my previous knowledge of piano music. I was able to learn chord shapes quickly, and I noticed that there's more room for error.
0: Mm-hmm, definitely. And I feel like classical repertoire, in my experience, is a bit more hardcore.
2: For sure.
0: Yeah. Okay, so now to our first performance of this season. Tell us what you chose to perform today, Luca, and why.
2: I chose a personal favourite Irish tune from County Derry by Percy Grainger. Many may know it as O Danny Boy. I chose this piece because of its dense chords and lovely harmonies, so this is one of my most favourite pieces to play.
0: Oh, well, that's wonderful to hear. So let's play your piece now, and we'll be back to wrap up our chat.

0: Well, that was a lovely performance by Luca, and I personally found that I really liked the tonal control, and there was also some really beautiful shaping in this piece as well. And also, it was maybe to me, it sounded very emotional. I feel like you definitely put a lot of your emotions into this piece, and it definitely shows.
1: Thank you.
2: Yeah, I found it a really nice piece to listen to. I definitely want to listen to it again. And before you go, tell us about your love for crocheting, which is just such an awesome craft that I actually like myself as well. How did that start, and what are you working on at the moment?
1: Well, I started crocheting during my school's 8-week residential program at Yulong, where one of my mentors introduced crocheting to our group, and my first project was a beanie that I gave to my dad for Father's Day. Currently, I'm also working on a beanie.
0: Oh, that's so nice, and I feel like that's really heartwarming as well. And also, I personally feel like crocheting is such a fun hobby as well, because you could create so many of your little trinkets and very personalized to your kind of aesthetic. And I've seen a lot on social media, and I definitely think it's a really cute kind of hobby. So yeah. And thank you so much, Luca. What an inspiring start to our 8th season of the Royal South Street Hour. We wish you happy winter holidays ahead. Bye.
1: Bye.
2: Bye.
0: And now, leading us into our next interview, enjoy this beautiful performance by 13-year-old pianist and cellist Enoch Le Killeney while we bring Enoch into the studio.

0: stunning performance of Bells Through the Leaves by Claude Debussy was performed by our next guest, 13-year-old pianist and cellist Enoch Le Chiellini. Enoch achieved his Amos A at 9 and his Amos A at 10, placing him among the youngest Australians ever to reach that level. Just incredible!
1: Absolutely! Enoch has won major competitions across Australia and internationally, including first prize at the Monash Ringwood Estedford and third prize in the Musical Society Victoria 18 and Under competition. He's also a passionate actor, public speaker, arranger, and multimedia creator. Wow, that's got to be one busy schedule.
0: Agreed. But wait, there's more. Enoch has written orchestrations for school ensembles, performed in musical theatre, and even won the Junior Public Speaking Victoria State Swanee Award. Hi Enoch, welcome to the Royal South Street Hour. We're so pleased to have you here for the launch of our 8th season on Primary Perspectives. Hi!
2: Hi! Thank you for having me.
0: Well, thank you so much for being here. So, Enoch, how did your piano and cello journey begin? And do you have a greater love for one or the other?
2: Alright. When I was 4, my parents brought me to a music shop, even though I thought it was a toy shop. They brought me here to see if any of these wooden toys interested me. And I remember walking around and inspecting all of them. I can't remember exactly, like, how long it took me, but as I was hunting around this place, I saw I stumbled across the elephant in the room. It was big, it was shiny, it was booming. The piano. Oh, that was my instrument. So I started learning piano when I was almost 5. Once I entered prep in school, I was asked if I wanted to learn another instrument. Again, here I was in the music shop. I was thinking, contemplating, deciding on my next life decision. I chose to pick up the cello, but not because of, like, its appearance. This time I actually chose it because of its deep, low and rich timbre. And very different to my high-pitched, you know, squeaky voice at the time. So I learned cello at school, and I spent every Monday lunchtime hauling around a giant piece of wood bigger than me. All right, greater love. If I had to choose one, it would be the piano, as I spend loads more time on it than cello. But honestly, I love them both because they're so different in, like, so many ways. Like piano, I can think broadly and create a full orchestra, while cello has such a warm singing soul. So it's like telling a story with every note.
0: Wow, I really loved that story. It was very humorous. And what do you think, April?
1: Yeah, I really enjoyed listening to that story. I think it's great how you got to go on a little journey to find what instruments are best for you. And achieving your Amos A and Amos A so young is extraordinary. What did those milestones mean to you?
2: When I first started piano, I didn't really think about exams, of course. It was just for fun. Over time, with lots of support, I worked towards my Amos in 2022. At the time, it didn't feel like a huge milestone. I think I was just too young, you know, to fully understand it. But I really enjoyed the journey. Then I went for Amos the next year, and that was a very different experience. I was learning 4 major works, and at the same time, I randomly joined my school production of Finding Nemo Jr. and got cast as Marlin. So 2023 became a year of juggling everything. School, rehearsals, what else? And yeah, Amos, all leading up to September. It was intense. But looking back, I think I feel kind of proud. Those milestones mean so much more to me now, because they aren't just achievements. They're like reminders of discipline, hard work, fun, and love for music. They really marked my growth, I feel, both as a musician and as a person.
0: Yeah, definitely. And also for someone who also had their journey to Amos, I feel like working toward that goal was very challenging. There was definitely times I felt I needed to push further or something like that. And definitely there were times where I wanted to give up, but then I was reminded of the beauty of music. So that's why I kept going, because I thought the piano was just definitely something very important to me as well. And so, Enoch, which composers inspired you the most on piano and cello?
2: All right, piano. Definitely Beethoven. It's been one of my favorites, especially after working on one of his sonatas, Amos. I also really love Poulenc and Liszt. You know, Liszt was kind of the rock star of his time. And all of those three have very different styles that match how I like to express music. All right, for cello, I'd say Bach for sure. The cello suites are just beautiful. I've learned two now, and they're incredible. I'd also say Saint-Saëns for his emotional melodies like The Swan, and also Elgar, especially his cello concerto, which I'm learning right now.
0: Wow, that's amazing.
1: Oh, yeah, they're definitely some amazing composers, and I can definitely see you also becoming a great composer one day. And you've created some impressive arrangements. What are some of your favourite pieces you've orchestrated recently, and how did your journey in composing the orchestration begin?
2: All right, so some favourites include for my primary and graduation school, like my graduation song, The Final Countdown, a band arrangement of Amazing Grace, and most, like, really recently, a 1940s-style jazz arrangement of Darn That Dream for strings and a singer. I actually started composing in prep the same year I picked up cello, just by making up random tunes at the piano. I think I did it so much that I drove my parents mad. So eventually they found me a teacher who focused on theory first, which really helped me learn how to write music properly. I still remember, like, playing random ideas while my teacher used to rush around writing everything down before I forgot them. Ah, good times. Before I had to write them myself.
0: Yeah. Well, you must be really talented, and definitely that journey sounded very interesting as well. So you have also loved acting and musical theatre.
2: Yeah.
0: How does performing on stage influence your musicianship?
2: Well, it's had a huge impact. After my first production, I started thinking, like, beyond just playing the notes. It taught me how important the audience is, not just being there, but, you know, really connecting with them. Instead of playing at an audience, I think I've learned to perform for them, sharing energy, expression, and storytelling. It makes everything feel more alive rather than just going through with the emotions.
0: Mm-hmm, definitely. I definitely agree with you on this storytelling part. Yeah.
1: Yeah, I think it's really important to convey your story to the audience and connect with them. It really makes your performance more entertaining and relatable.
2: Yeah.
1: And winning the State 20 Award is amazing, Enoch. How did public speaking fit into your creative world?
2: All right, it fits in, like, quite naturally. It's literally another way of communicating and connecting with an audience, just like music and theatre. I think it's helped me become more confident and clear, and that carries into my performances too. Like, whether I'm speaking or playing, I'm always trying to engage with the people in front of me.
0: Mm-hmm. Yeah, and also for me, I also do debating as well, so I feel like that definitely has a lot of correlations with musical performance, definitely.
2: Yeah.
0: And where do you see your musical journey heading next?
2: All right. I'd love to go to a music school, maybe even internationally, or like a conservatorium, mainly for the experience. But I don't want to limit myself to, like, just performance. I want to explore everything, composing, media, all sides of music. Because, like, at the end of the day, music shouldn't be just one part for me. It's a whole world I want to keep discovering, creating in, and sharing with others.
0: Mm-hmm, definitely. I agree with you. And also, are there any venues that you would like to perform in, especially?
2: Oh, that's tough. Not currently. I mean, there was the Sydney Opera House, but I did that for a competition like 2 years back. Apart from that, I'm not really sure. But I usually go to the venues to do competitions or play music. So,
0: Yeah, definitely. And one last question. Would you like to have a go at radio, perhaps?
2: Oh, yes. Wait, sure. Okay.
0: Well, it's been great to have you with us today, Enoch. What an incredible journey you're on. Congratulations on all your amazing achievements, and we hope you have an amazing rest of 2026 ahead. Bye.
2: Thank you so much.
1: Bye.
2: And
1: now, leading into our next interview, enjoy this wonderful performance by 9-year-old pianist Austin Zhang, while we bring Austin into the studio.

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1: You just heard The Sapan by Zine Sibelius, performed by our next guest, 9-year-old Austin Zhang. Austin already performs piano at grade 8 level and cello at grade 5 after just a few years of study. He's won an impressive list of awards across Melbourne, Adelaide, the Gold Coast, and Ballarat, including the 2025 Special Award for Overall Performance in the 10 Years and Under section at the Ballarat Stedford. Just amazing.
0: And I totally agree with you, April. Austin loves exploring different musical styles, writing his own melodies, and performing both solo and in ensembles. His passion for music shines through everything he does.
1: I totally agree.
0: Hi, Austin. Welcome to the Royal South Street Hour. How have you been enjoying the show out there in the foyer land?
2: Hi, Maddie and April. Thanks for having me. I really enjoyed it. It's been exciting listening to all the different performances and seeing so many talented musicians. Everyone's been really friendly, so it's been a fun experience.
0: Well, that's great to hear. So, Austin, you've already achieved so much at such a young age, and your passion really shines through. What is it about playing the piano that brings you the most joy?
2: Well, for me, piano is a way to tell stories without using words. I love how different pieces can create different feelings and images. I also enjoy the process of learning something challenging and finally making it sound the way I imagined.
0: I definitely agree with telling a story to the audience and also just learning a piece that's pretty fun, and also it just really makes you make sure you have a goal to achieve too. Yeah.
1: Yeah, I definitely also think that the storytelling part is really important, and I agree with it's like telling a story without words. And you've collected an incredible number of awards across so many Stedfords by the age of 9. When you look back, which moment or achievement feels the most special to you?
2: I think one of the most special moments was receiving the Griggett Award at the Ballarat Stedford. I was really surprised and happy because there were so many amazing performers. But honestly, what I enjoy most is not just winning, it's seeing my improvement each time I perform.
0: Definitely. I feel like that's very wise of you to just find joy and also accomplishment and improvement. Yeah, definitely. And you've clearly on a very exciting musical path. When you imagine the future, what are some of the goals or

0: dreams you'd love to work towards?
1: So I'd like to keep improving as a pianist and perform in more concerts and competitions. I also dream of performing in different countries and becoming a composer myself.
0: Mm-hmm. Are there any specific venues you would like to perform in? Maybe, I don't know, Sydney Opera House or Carnegie Hall, maybe?
1: Maybe in the Sydney Opera House or maybe in the Melbourne Recital Centre.
0: Okay, well, that's lovely to hear.
2: Yeah, I think that'd be really cool. And every young musician has someone they look up to. Are there any pianists or musicians who inspire you or influence the way you play?
1: So I really enjoy listening to Long Long play the piano because he brings so much energy and personality to his performances. I also like listening to different pianists because everyone interprets music differently and that gives me new ideas.
0: Mm-hmm, definitely. And about the interpreting music differently, I think that's what really brings out the uniqueness in everybody's music because I think all of them portray or convey the story a bit differently. And I think that's what is really important about music overall because it's not just about playing your instrument. It's about telling a wider story to the audience. What do you think?
1: Yeah,
0: I definitely agree. So, Austin, when it comes to classical music, is there a piece you're especially enjoying right now? Something that feels fun or meaningful to play?
1: So right now, I'm really enjoying the Sapin by Sibelius. This is the final piece in the Trees piano cycle, and it tells such a vivid story. Like you can almost see the tree standing in the Finnish forest, bending and swaying in the wind. The piece opens with dramatic, fast arpeggios that feel like winds through the branches, then softens into quiet, calm moments. The contrast between the stormy and gentle parts makes it really interesting to play.
0: Well, definitely. And as we heard previously, I thought that it was a really nice piece overall. I really liked your use of dynamics and your tonal control. It was just overall very nice to hear.
2: Yeah, I absolutely loved it as well. And you also explored a lot of music outside the classical world. What other styles do you love diving into when you're not practicing classical repertoire?
1: I also enjoy listening to movie soundtracks and sometimes jazz music because they feel really creative and expressive. I also like exploring different styles because they help me think about music in new ways.
0: Wow, definitely. And I feel like exploring more different genres of music really widens your kind of mindset towards it. And it's definitely overall very nice to explore some new different genres even. Yeah. And Austin, is there a favorite non-classical song you love listening to or even trying out on the piano when you're relaxing?
1: So I really enjoy film music, like Mia and Sebastian's theme from the La La Land movie, because the melodies are memorable and emotional. Sometimes I like figuring sounds out by ear on the piano and changing them into my own version.
0: Wow, that's really nice to hear, and definitely it can widen your creativity.
2: Yeah, I really think it sounds like it's really fun to listen to some memorable melodies as well. And we know you enjoy writing your own melodies too. What usually sparks an idea for you? Is it a feeling, a sound, or something else entirely?
1: Well, so many things give me new ideas. Sometimes it's a melody from a film soundtrack I love or a mood I want to capture, like calm or excitement. I'll sit at the piano and play around with notes until something clicks, then build it on to make it my own.
0: Wow, that's lovely to hear, and definitely more about just writing your creativity. And also, I feel like writing down or just composing the melodies that you thought up by yourself is definitely a really great way to express your kind of personality. And it's also music, you can personalize it a lot, and it's definitely a very great way to kind of show the audience how you interpret it and show them what you're actually thinking of. Yeah, I think that's a really good thing about music.
2: Yeah, definitely.
0: And you've been writing your own melodies, right? So is there one specifically that you are fond of?
1: So like one of the dramatic songs I wrote, like there are lots of different types of notes, and I use in both the treble and the bass clef.
0: Oh, and do you have a specific name for it? Like a title?
1: Not really.
0: Oh, well, that's great to hear. And it's been so great meeting you today, Austin. What an amazing young musician you are. Happy holidays ahead and best wishes for all your competitions coming up in 2026. Bye.
1: Thank you. Bye.
2: And now, leading us into our final interview today, enjoy this fantastic performance by 11-year-old pianist Noah Franklin.

0: You just heard Maple Leaf Rag by Scott Joplin, performed by our final guest today, 11-year-old Noah Franklin. Noah taught himself the first four Alfred's piano books before even beginning formal lessons. He has perfect pitch, that reads fluently, and has taught himself pieces like Preludium for Elise, Maple Leaf Rag, and part of Chopin's Grand Valse Brillante, and he recently completed A&E Grade 5 with high distinction. Amazing!
1: Absolutely. Noah is also a dedicated soccer player at academy level with the William Landing Soccer Club, and he sees piano as a place to relax and recharge. Noah, welcome to Primary Perspectives. It's wonderful to have you with us to wrap up today's Royal South Street Hour.
2: Hello. Thank you for inviting me here.
1: Well, thank you for joining us. So, Noah, let's go right back to the beginning. What was it about the piano that grabbed your attention when you were just five?
2: So, it all started when I was roughly 5 years old. I was just fascinated with the piano, to be honest. The black and white keys. When I pressed on them, just created a certain sound, and I was just instantly satisfied. When I grew older, I got my first acoustic piano, and I was just curious about how the hammer hits the string and the mechanisms.
1: Wow, that's incredible. And it sounds like you're also a bit fascinated in the engineering of the piano from the sounds of it.
2: Thanks.
0: Yeah, it sounds like that the piano was this perfect instrument for you, even at such a young age. And you've taught yourself some seriously challenging pieces over the years. What's that process like for you? Does learning new music feel more natural as you grow older?
2: Firstly, I give credit to my teachers because they taught me dynamics and they even taught me certain parts of certain pieces. But it feels more natural as I grow because it's way easier to now read at the sheet music. And the process of me learning a new song is probably first liking it to start with. And I just choose random songs and I just play it by ear just for fun. And I look for songs that have like a nice melodic line and something that's catchy and has a nice tune. And once I feel drawn to it and confident, and feel confident, then I just get the music sheets and start playing.
1: Yeah, so definitely first building a connection with the piece. I think that's very important as well, because for me, if you really like that piece, I feel like there's much more drive for you to complete that goal. And overall, I feel like that it's just a very nice journey as you continue learning these new pieces. Okay. So, Noah, you've explored both classical repertoire and ragtime, which are such different worlds. How do those two styles feel when you're playing them?
2: Ragtime is more on the... You can go a little loose on the dynamics, and mostly the tempo is usually not that fast. Mm-hmm. It's a little bit more on the, I would say, modern side. So the time signature is mostly 2-4, which is march time. So the left hand has to be has to stay with the rhythm and be bouncy.
1: Mm-hmm. Yeah. And what about classical music?
2: Classical music, the time signatures can vary, and classical it's a very older type of music, so you get lots of articulation in it, like legato, and it has to be played by like the highest level of musicians because it's really hard.
1: Mm-hmm, definitely. And from my experience, I feel like classical also has a lot of diverse kind of different types of styles.
2: Yes.
1: So what are your favorite styles for classical music?
2: Probably my favorite styles of classical music. I'm not really sure. Can you define that?
1: So, your favorite time period, or maybe even your favorite composer, maybe?
2: So, my favorite time period would probably be the Romantic period.
1: Mm-hmm.
2: My favorite composer would probably be Frédéric Chopin, since he has nice melodic lines. It's catchy. I also like nice complex pieces. I just enjoy.
1: Mm-hmm. Yeah. And do you have a favorite composer for ragtime?
2: Yes. I like Scott Joplin.
1: Mm-hmm.
2: because he has lots of cheerful melodies.
1: Yeah, that's great to hear.
0: Yeah, I never knew that classical and ragtime was so different. I never knew much of that, either of them, actually. And every musician has composers they connect with. What are the ones you find yourself drawn to, and what is it about their music that speaks to you?
2: So my favorite musician is probably Lang Lang. He plays his music very flawlessly. If it was a composer, I'd say obviously Frédéric Chopin. Not obviously, but from my opinion, it's probably Chopin and Beethoven. Mm-hmm. Because they have complex pieces. Again, I like that.
1: Well, that's great to hear. And yeah, definitely about the composers and the musician. I feel like Lang Lang very expressive in his music style. And I also personally really like Chopin and Beethoven too.
2: Thanks.
1: So is there a classical piece you love returning to, something that feels familiar or comforting whenever you sit down to play it?
2: Probably Palladium number 1. That's my first classical piece I played. So when I play, it just gives me a hint of nostalgia, and it's also not that hard. It's kind of simple. So it just feels very relaxing when I play it.
1: Definitely. So kind of like a comfort piece.
2: Yes.
1: Yeah.
0: Yeah, I feel like that it's always nice to have that nice comfort piece so you can just sit down and play just to have fun, just not need to worry about anything. And you said that piano is something you genuinely love. What is it about playing that brings you the most joy?
2: It's probably everything in general, just the music that I create, and sometimes improvising on the spot is probably the thing that I like most.
1: Mm-hmm. And I feel like this is a very reoccurring theme through today's show, sort of like telling a story to the audience. Is that maybe something you try to aim for when playing music?
2: Yes. So when I'm playing a piece, like for Elise, I think of like Beethoven 1-2, his girlfriend Elise. So I play it with much more meaning and enhance the performance.
1: Mm-hmm. Yeah, definitely. And of course, soccer is also a big part of your life, which is a whole world of its own. How do you feel soccer and piano fit together for you? Do they balance each other in some way?
2: In my life, yes, because soccer is competitive, physical and high energy, and piano is relaxing. So after a match, I can just sit on the piano and relax. And piano has taught me that practice makes perfect and repetition makes practice. So I can apply that to soccer.
1: Mm-hmm, definitely. So a lot of correlation between the two. Yeah.
0: Yeah, that's pretty cool how you have also two kind of similar but also pretty different hobbies as well. And to wrap up, we have to ask, who are your favorite soccer players or teams? Who do you back for?
2: I back for the Socceroos, and for club I'll go for FC Barcelona. The Socceroos played their match against Turkey and they won, so I'm very happy and excited.
1: Well, that's great to hear, and thanks for joining us today, Noah.
2: Thanks.
1: And congratulations on all your achievements.
2: Thank you.
1: We hope you've had fun being here in the studio.
2: Thanks for having me.
1: And how about you stay with us to say goodbye?
2: Sure, thanks. I'm more than happy to.
3: 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We're all one big relation. 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
1: Wow, what a fabulous opening for the 8th season of the Royal South Street Hour we've had this week on Primary Perspectives. And how awesome were all those amazing piano performances from super talented young musicians? I absolutely thought they were just incredible. What do you think, April?
0: I loved them so much, and so incredible how people of such a young age already have so much talent. I think that they're going to be really successful in musical
1: careers. Definitely.
0: And a huge round of applause for our four incredible young musicians in order of appearance. 14-year-old Luca Chen, 13-year-old Enoch Lay Kalengi, 9-year-old Austin Zheng, and 11-year-old Noah Franklin. 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
2: Motherful is a Black, Indigenous, Mothers of Color-led, multiracial, grassroots collective of single mothers in Columbus, Ohio, whose mission is to support, empower, and nurture single mother families through community.
3: The five goals of our organization are to substantially improve the material conditions and financial security of single mother families from barely surviving to thriving, to substantially improve 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mother families through racial, gender, environmental, economic, and maternal justice initiatives, and to amplify the voices and stories of single mothers, building power for single mothers.

0: 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Single mothers Heidi Howes and Lisa Woodward both came to the same conclusion, that mothering is not something best done alone. They initiated what's become a large and growing movement for mutual mothering support. Its name is Motherful. Here are excerpts from their video presentations found on maternalgifteconomymovement.org. Motherful co-founder Heidi Howes.
1: I'd had a vision in 2011 when I became a single mother. And the vision was a co-housing project where single moms could live together and support each other with the maternal labor of mothering. I moved into a duplex next to another single mother. That was my first residence outside of my marriage. And it was extremely helpful because when you have small children, if you need to run to the store or you need to take one child to the ER, it's really helpful to have someone who is able to take the other child or just watch your children for a little bit. So that was my initiation into single motherhood. I had a sister friend next door who supported me. And when I moved away from that, I really felt the absence of it. So Lisa and I connected on single motherhood, and I told her about my vision, and she had similar visions.
2: I had similar visions. I was a teen mom raised by a single mom. I graduated high school pregnant and started on that journey.
0: Motherful co-founder Lisa Woodward.
2: I was lucky enough to be very good at finding research. I loved researching, so I was able to move through the system and the humps pretty easily. But when I started to have all my other kids, there just wasn't enough resources out there for moms. And so I met Heidi and we wanted to kind of bring all of the resources together and make a spreadsheet. That was our only goal. And that's how it started out.
1: In 2018, 5 years after we met, we finally came together and said, it's time. And we started to gather single moms that we knew to invite them to dinner with their children so that we could create community. So what we started was community dinners.
2: And we would have these dinners and we would have themes. We would have different speakers and a way to connect and talk about issues that single moms were having. And we would start to do this in different locations around Central Ohio area so we can start to get moms from all different sides of town.
1: We formed our 501c3 so that we could collect resources and distribute them to other moms.
0: 501c3 refers to the U.S. protocol for registering a nonprofit organization.
1: I just want to highlight that Motherful was born from a desire to create an organization that would provide a respite of community for single mothers and their children, where they would be understood and supported both emotionally and physically. Our vision is to create a motherful world in which all mothers and their children are valued, nurtured, supported, and cared for, where single mothers never again feel alone, abandoned, cast aside, stigmatized, or marginalized systemically or personally. We seek to build a safe, intentional community where single mothers joyfully and peacefully work together, uplift each other, and share an abundance of resources in a collaborative, equitable collective.
2: Motherful is a Black, Indigenous, Mothers of Color-led, multiracial, grassroots collective of single mothers in Columbus, Ohio, whose mission is to support, empower, and nurture single mother families through community, education, resources, art, and wellness. Founded in 2018 by single mothers, Motherful is a living, breathing, radical vision of collective future of motherhood. Currently, we have 577 members, and we're growing.
1: We really wanted to base our organization on solid values. So in 2020, we did a listening poll of our community about our values. This is a living document and we're continuing to update it and we're open to suggestions. And this is what we have now. We are a matriarchal organization. We believe all single mothers are sacred and worthy of support. We believe in valuing the work of mothers. We believe in an inclusive representative democracy, which includes acknowledging the damages inflicted on Black Americans through enslavement and post-emancipation exclusionary policies, acknowledging the damages inflicted on Indigenous people through colonialism, protecting and upholding voting rights, championing and fighting for civil rights and human rights, support for reparations. We believe in LGBTQIA rights. We believe in strong public education.
2: We believe in health care for all. We believe in reparative justice. We believe in reproductive justice and freedom. We believe in justice reform and rehabilitation. We believe in LGBTQIA rights. We believe in strong public education. We believe in safe communities and healthy relationships, which includes stronger common sense gun laws, support for survivors of domestic and gun violence, support of survivors of sexual assault and abuse. We believe in upholding disability rights, which includes equitable transportation, equal opportunity to employment and education, access to affordable health care, workforce development. We believe in a thriving and sustainable environment, which includes clean air, water, and parks, access to outdoor community spaces, homes free of toxins and poison chemicals, access to affordable and sustainable energy sources.
1: This is our organizational chart, which shows how we have built our organization as a non-hierarchical, matriarchal collective. We have board of directors. We also have the co-directors and staff, our collective members, our supporters and donors, and our volunteers. We've also built our organization on the matriarchal model, which is outlined in Heidegger Abendroth's Societies of Peace. So the economic level of the matriarchal model is economic reciprocity, balanced by the maternal gift economy. At the social level, founded on motherhood and non-hierarchical horizontal societies of matrilineal kinship. At the political level, gender egalitarian societies of consensus, and at the level of culture, worldview, and spirituality, sacred societies and cultures of the divine feminine.
2: This is our first year doing a Matriarchs Council, and it's a year-long professional leadership development cohort. It started off with about 20 moms this season, and we ended with about 11 that went through all 12 months. So we have monthly meetings and an annual retreat and committee-led assignments within the organization. Matriarchs will learn the ins and outs of organizing and building while moving the Motherful collective vision and mission. We plan to launch a new Matriarchs Council in June, in which our moms get to run for seats on the council. So it's really great that we can have both a board of directors and a matriarch council to make decisions.
0: The decisions Motherful members make are not abstract. They include issues of provisioning both the members of the group and members of the surrounding community.
2: When we first started having the community dinners, we made friends with a local youth center where we had a dinner. And since then, they've given their space to us as an in-kind donation for 4 years. So we turned the garage into our full pantry. So we get food donations every single day from Trader Joe's here, which stocks our pantry with all the yummy foods. We have commercial fridges, commercial freezer, and then we have a regular freezer fridge combo. And shelving, we just opened a free store in the back of our pantry where moms can shop. We get a lot of donations. The community donates all the time. It also houses our diaper bank, and we have a laundry soap refillery inside of our food pantry. We have a bookcase of different toiletry items that are available. We have a menstrual cabinet that's stocked with cups and tampons and pads. We just try to stay stocked with all the things that would support our single moms.
0: Motherful also has a garden.
2: This year, we're planting all medicinal herbs so we can use the herbs for tinctures, salves, or tea. We also have a farm that's about a few miles away from our location that brings us more fresh produce as well.
0: The long-range plans for Motherful are even more ambitious. They are working towards finding a location for a shared single mother community.
2: There's so many ways we could co-live together. So we are working on a big research deep dive with all of our members, finding out their current financial status and their current housing. We have a new database so we can track all of our impact and be able to show what moms are coming for, how many come to our events. We also have a map So we can see where all of our moms live, and you roll over it and you can see the mom's contact information and how many kids they have.
0: While Motherful focuses on the local community, it also has ambitions for outreach.
2: We want to go to the UN. Yeah, we want international support. We're just creative and always finding a new way. We're not scared of new ideas. We're not scared of changing directions. And we just take every day with power and strength and keep it going.
0: That was Motherful co-founder Lisa Woodward speaking at a salon hosted on the website maternalgifteconomymovement.org. You're listening to WINGS, Women's International News Gathering Service, a weekly radio series by and about women around the world. This week, the focus is on the organization Motherful, which is focused on securing the well-being and thriving of single mothers and their families. Here's the other Motherful co-founder, Heidi Howes.
1: We're striving in our organization to center mothering, which, as you can imagine, in a patriarchal, colonial, white supremacist, capitalist environment, takes work for us to do. But here are some of the things that we do at Motherful to center mother leaders, particularly ourselves, because we are the primary staff at this time. We utilize flexible work hours and remote work. So we center our mothering and ourselves and our children first. Children are always welcome. Childcare is provided for our mothers when we do events, and also we support each other in the childcare. We move at the speed of trust, which is a quote from Adrienne Marie Brown. Moving at the speed of trust means that we don't hurry and hustle for the sake of growth. We also prioritize childcare. And then we have a non-exploitative value system where we maintain a 32-hour work week. And again, we normalize children at work and we normalize mothering. Also, wellness is one of the pillars of our organization. We have sound baths and energy healing every Sunday at our open house, which is when our pantry and our resource center are open to the whole community of single mothers. I'm a devotee of the Divine Mother and I'm a shamanic practitioner. When I was told in my dreams and in my work to build a temple for single mothers, I never thought we would be actually having our open house on Sunday mornings. When we did our retreat in a place called the Hocking Hills here in Ohio, beautiful place in Ohio, a lot of the moms shared that they had never been away from their children to have an experience like that. And everyone got a massage and we had a wonderful food and the hot tub and the sauna and we took hikes and it was just a beautiful time. But especially beautiful because it was a kind of healing experience that most of moms had never experienced. Everything we do is free for the single moms. On Sundays, any mom can come. When they become a member, there's an intake form and they agree to our values and they agree to be a part of the reciprocity, the community, and to give back what they can. We strive to build our organization on this model. We are feeding 100 families a week right now. So many of our moms are able to afford their rent because they don't have to buy groceries. We've centered the food security piece because it frees moms up from that stress. And we're also able to find a source of food that's not connected to the local food banks. So we don't have to ask moms for their IDs when they come. So that means that undocumented folks can come through and they don't have to worry about that. And also we have an independent food bank, so we don't have to deal with the logistics of reporting to someone. We're giving primarily organic produce, organic meats, dairy, and fruits. And every Sunday morning, we have different resources coming to our center. So moms can, for example, access free legal support from a lawyer who's created this nonprofit. And we just recently started a partnership with Women's Health Mobile.
0: Because it is strongly centered on Black and Indigenous communities, Motherful also takes on issues like racist policing.
1: The Columbus Police Department kills Black people at a very, very high rate statistically. And just in the fall, Takaya Young was a pregnant 21-year-old mother who was murdered in a parking lot by a police officer. And some of our mothers, our member mothers, have had their children killed by the state, murdered by the state unjustly. And so we do try to bring support to those mothers and bring awareness to these causes.
0: Taking such stands is not without its cost.
1: Much criticism, and we've lost members, we've lost funding, but we find it imperative that we speak up about not only the genocide in Palestine, but also all the genocides happening in the world, including the genocide happening to African Americans and indigenous people on this land, on Turtle Island. So I wanted to share with you that we are not silent and we're not shy, even though many are, and we continue to pursue justice and use our voices to call for what's right. We've been in the trenches doing this work for the last 5 years, and even in our own city, overlooked by the Women's Fund, overlooked by many of those organizations, we persevere and we continue to march to the beat of our own drum. But we've just been so encouraged to be connected with the amazing elder scholars, and like, it's given us an amazing fuel to continue. Currently, we are focused on a guaranteed income program that we're building. We recently became the fiscal sponsor of an organization whom we love in Colorado called Loving Black Single Mothers. This year, starting in June, there will be 6 Black single mothers in the first cohort of what they're calling Forever Flourishing. And those single mothers will be receiving $2,500 a month, no strings attached. We're calling it a guaranteed thriving income. And 4 of those moms are actually in our collective. We're very, very excited. So overall, they will be receiving $30,000, which, as you can imagine, for many of them living in poverty their whole lives, this will be a huge opportunity to experience a hand up, you know, and a large hand up. And then on top of that, we are working to build Motherful's guaranteed income program, which in the next year we hope to start with 50 to 100 Black and Brown pregnant and parenting, early parenting mothers who will receive $500 a month. That's the goal. And if you'd like to contribute to that, we would love to have you. There is a donate button on our website. Just going to put that in there because we are always looking for supporters.
0: The Motherful website can be found at motherful.org. That's motherful.org. Again, Motherful co-founder Heidi House.
1: Another thing we're starting in the summer is our second business venture, which is a social enterprise called Plateful, because single moms have their plates full. And yes, out of the food that we receive, we are creating prepared meals, prepared family meals. We've partnered with another organization called Service Relief, and they have the expertise to create the menu with the chefs to create the meals. And so we'll be employing 3 single moms for this project for 6 months. It's a pilot. And in the pilot, we'll be giving away 120 meals per week that are already prepared, because single moms don't have time to cook most of the time. And so we saw that as an issue, even with our fresh food that we were giving away, that many moms couldn't stop with the convenience foods because of time. You know, they're working 2 and 3 jobs. So we are, yes, we need help. We're always looking for volunteers. So we are really excited to start Plateful, because that's also going to emerge as a business that will be public facing, so that folks can purchase a family meal and give a family meal. So it's a buy one, give one model. And after our pilot for the 6 months, then we're going to be opening a storefront, hopefully, or having the food available to the public to purchase, which will also support our operations. We are always looking for scrappy ways to make income, because we are single moms, you know, and that's what single moms do. But Motherful has had to scrape and innovate the entire way. And everything that you see that we've built has been, at least for the first 3 years, not funded at all. It was built on our backs, on our sweat and our magic. And we're so proud of that. And so we're always looking for the creative ways of doing things. We have an emergency fund grant, so moms in the collective can apply for help. We just paid the deposit and rent for a mom who was facing eviction. And because of Motherful, she's got a new house. Lisa walked her through everything, helped her with everything. You know, we were able to generate about $3,000 to give to her so that she was escaping homelessness with her three children and her disabled mother. So we're always looking for housing security solutions because we are in an affordable housing crisis.
0: Motherful's next big project, collective living.
1: So Motherful has always dreamed of the eco-village that would be somewhat out of town, where we have our farm and our performance space and our community center, and mothers can have their own homes that they own, you know, or that they own together. And that's the big vision. And in the meantime, we have partnered with a developer who also happens to be a mom, who was raised by a single mom here in Columbus, Ohio. And her name is Letha Pugh. And she heard our vision for housing project, co-housing project. And she approached us and said she wanted to build it with us. And so in 2026, we're planning a 20-unit apartment building on a land bank property in town. And the first floor will be commercial. It'll have our kitchen and our business with Plateful. And we'll also have childcare. And then we're going to have a couple of different models of like single family units inside of the apartment building. And then probably a floor that will be co-housing. So moms and kids will have their own rooms, but they'll have a shared living space. And that's kind of like phase one, or actually probably phase two. In the meantime, we're looking to purchase some duplexes or fourplexes on our own, because this apartment building we will not own at first. Our last year's budget was $417,000. So we're still looking to build our capacity to be able to own the housing project. But for now, we're partnering in innovative ways that we can. We just received a donation from a generous donor for $30,000 to support housing justice. And with that $30,000, we're hoping to raise up to $100,000 so that we can purchase a fourplex. And that $100,000 will be used as a down payment. A fourplex or a duplex or something similar, so that we can have emergency housing for single moms, and so that we can also build spaces for moms to live together. So the second phase is the apartment building, and the third phase will be our eco village. And we look forward to that. In April, we're putting our choir back together. We have a Motherful choir. And we're also putting together a performance for a local festival. And the performance is going to be monologues in the spirit of vagina monologues, where moms will be able to create, co-create a show. And we'll also showcase our songs that we write. So we're always looking in ways to enrich the souls of single mothers. Yeah. Alongside feeding our hearts and our bodies, we're feeding our souls. We are the praxis, as they say. We are the boots on the ground. And it is, it's intense. As you can see, I'm laying in my bed right now with a back injury. You know, I think we have carried a lot, probably more than we should. And we also know the urgency that is the state of motherhood, especially single motherhood for Black single mothers, Indigenous single mothers, Palestinian mothers, you know, and so on and so forth. So we have worked together, and that's why we built a co-directorship, right? And that's why we built a collective, because we knew this isn't something we can do alone, you know, and we need all of you here to also help us continue and make it happen, you know? And our hope is that single mothers in different cities will be interested in adopting our model and taking our collective blueprint. And we like to say that the future of motherhood is collective, and we are open to suggestions about that as well. We're looking to share our model with moms around the world. And we also, you know, have a vision of it kind of being like Girl Scouts for single moms. In other countries, it may look different. It may be moms who are married, but just need, you know, to support each other. So we're ready, I think, to start being more nationally and internationally known. And we're hopeful that we can create a documentary and a book that can spread the message and spread our work. And we're so grateful that we have connected with you all, and that we are able to acknowledge that we have built a real life maternal gift economy. And we hope that we can bring more supporters to bring more resources and more awareness and love to single mothers around the world. Mm-hmm. Yeah. So we have found that the majority of single moms that have come through our intake form, everyone has to pass through an intake form. The majority of them, I want to say over 50% have experienced assault and violence. And, you know, for many of them, that's the reason they left their marriage. And so we just know that to be a fact of the population, our population, we ourselves have experienced that. And so we are, you know, it's a fact of life for single moms. And so we're sensitive to it and we address it on whatever level we can. And I just wanted to say that, you know, wherever you are, please uplift a single mother, please give to a single mother, please tell her you see her, because single mothers are suffering. And they're struggling and they're isolated and, you know, have a lot of loneliness and, many of them are, you know, just barely surviving. So call your mom. We always say that, call your mom and then donate to Motherful. you can find us at motherful.org. There's a donate button on the side, really simple. And, looks like we got 1 minute. So I just wanted to share our anthem. We love you. Our anthem, When Mothers Lead, the tune, if you want to think about a verse for it, I had a vision of a million mothers marching on Washington, singing this song. And it goes,

0: Indeed.
1: That was Motherful co-founder Heidi House. You also heard co-founder Lisa Woodward. 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I'm Frieda Worden. 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

0: I'm just arriving at Roddy Lee's Vault of Vinyl for the Pophead's Hour of Power. Hope he's in.
1: Jane Arakawa.
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1: And heard across Australia on the Community Radio Network. But Jane, today we go back, way back, to before the vinyl years. Today we're in the 1940s, the shellac years.
0: The shellac years? What was a shellac record?
1: Shellac records were records that played at 78 revolutions per minute. Or Jane.
0: We've dropped out.
1: From whatever we were doing.
0: And turned on.
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1: And heard across Australia on the Community Radio Network. But Jane, today we go back, way back, to before the vinyl years. Today we're in the 1940s, the shellac years.

0: which plays at 33 or 45 RPM. Shellac records were heavier and more brittle than vinyl.
1: So you could literally break a record.
0: They had coarse grooves.
1: Rather than the smooth grooves of vinyl.
0: And typically lasted only 3 or 4 minutes per side.
1: Very limiting. No thick as a brick on shellac. So these songs from the 1940s came out on shellac.
0: Correct, the shellac years.
1: And the music?
0: Today, the precursors of rock and roll. We've got some blues, folk, gospel, jump swing, R&B and boogie woogie.
1: Oh, wow, fantastic.
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0: In fact, Jane, we're going to start in 1939 with American blues shouter Big Joe Turner. It's a double act, for with Big Joe is pianist Pete Johnson, a song co-written by Big Joe and Pete. It's 12-bar blues, up-tempo boogie-woogie, and an important precursor to rock and roll. This is Big Joe Turner with Rollin' Pete.

What is going on, everybody? Welcome back to Go Go Go on 2XX FM 98.3 People Powered Radio. I want to thank you for once again entrusting me with the journey that is your Wednesday evening. I've got a whole stack of new Australian music to bring to you, starting with which that was New South Wales-based Self-Tape. The artist is, the track is Feelings in the Way. That one was released last week. And I have another one from Self-Tape that we're going to get into next called London Baby. And that was also released last week as well. If this is your first time tuning in to Go Go Go, this is a show where I like to play dance music. We like to keep it local where we can, that meaning Canberra and New South Wales and Victoria sometimes, if Canberra and New South Wales aren't bringing enough energy. But we also do go around the world when I feel like taking you on a little bit of a journey, and that is something that we will be doing today. Last week, I took you through a bit of a history lesson on one of the more niche pieces of electronic dance music equipment, and that's the Roland TB-303. We did a little bit of a history lesson on the formation, the creation of the genre of acid techno and where that staple sound came from. And we only got about halfway through my list of acid techno 303 based tracks. And so I'm very excited to jump back into the rest of my more modern day acid techno repertoire. And I'll remind you of where we landed on that little history lesson after we get through, well, not get through, after we enjoy this next batch of Australian new releases. We'll do a bit of a history catch up of why we're listening to acid techno, and we'll go through some of those recent examples of the genre. Anyway, this is 2XX FM 98.3 People Powered Radio. My name is Callum, but my housemate is encouraging me to start going by Cali O. I don't know if I've tried it on the show before. I don't think I have, but maybe I'm going to start leading in with this is Go Go Go with Cali O on 98.3 2XX FM. My housemate Mia, that is, I hope they're tuning in this evening. They've called me Callio, and I'm hoping that one day they'll also call me a friend. But I'm pretty new to the house, so treading on eggshells as we speak. Anyway, this is New South Wales-based Self-Tape, London Baby. Hope you enjoy it. I'll be back with you next to chat about DJ Trip, who also released a new song last week. Enjoy.

another excellent release from last week by Self Tape, based in New South Wales, coming to you from one of our neighbor states. That was the second song we've had tonight from Self Tape's drop last week. That one was called London Baby, and I hope you enjoyed it. Welcome back to 2XXFM 98.3. This is Go Go Go with Cali O, where we like to play dance music. I will bring you all the latest happenings across Canberra, New South Wales, and Victoria, but we will also venture out across the world when there's an interesting journey to be had, such as this evening. We are going to go on a little bit of an adventure tonight. Last week, we did a bit of a history lesson on one of the lesser known but genre-defining pieces of music equipment, the Roland TB-303. And I only got about halfway through my track list of songs that feature that instrument. And so we're going to do another deep dive into that. But I'll catch you back up on the history lesson if you missed it when it's time to play those songs. 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I like to say that my show goes for 1 hour, so if you're driving to Sydney this weekend by any chance and you want to stream 3 hours worth of my show, then you'd be there before you know it, and I would have been with you for the whole drive. And I think that is so beautiful, beautiful, wonderful, bordering on potentially even romantic. Who's to say? I'm not there. I'm not in the car with you, but I am in spirit. Anyway, happy Wednesday. Thank you so much for joining me on 2XXFM 98.3. I hope you enjoy the next track. It is by DJ Trip, and it's called Pray, in brackets, So Easy. And this is coming to you from South Australia. Laid back groove. Enjoy.

two tracks back to back we had there. The first one was by DJ Trip, coming to you from South Australia, and that one just there was Victoria's own Silver Wing bringing you Yeah Yeah. If you want to look up DJ Trip in your own time, just keep in mind that it is spelt with an exclamation mark instead of an I. Important information. Interesting. I like having those two songs back to back because they both fit within that broader music that makes you want to dance category, but they approach it from two kind of polar opposite lenses, which I really like. DJ Trip bringing you that laid back hip hop infused dance number that's really driven by sampling in the really classic sense, crate digging, vinyl dragging, sample driven hip hop infused dance music. And you can hear those sort of DIY vinyl scratches in there, which I really like. And then Silver Wing operating more out of your conventional studio space and cramming as many instruments as can be recorded onto those tracks, blending live recording, orchestral elements, and electronic music in a way that is both groovy and fun. But that's just my opinion. And that you don't have to think either of those things. But just letting you know that that's what I think about it. I think it's groovy and fun. But you don't have to agree with me if you don't want to. Speaking of me, my name's Callum. This is Go Go Go. And this is 2XXFM on 98.3. Go Go Go is a show where we like to focus on dance music. I like to bring you the latest dance music that's happening locally, but we do also listen to our friends from overseas when the moment calls for it. 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I am going to jump into another new release now, but before I do that, I'm going to throw back to a song that came out a couple of weeks ago that's brought to you by Moonin, Canberra local, filling that niche, that space that we need filled now more than ever of Canberra producers and Canberra music makers spreading their love on AMRAP, on the airwaves, for us to play on community radio. So thank you, Moonin, for dropping this one. Absolutely fantastic. And then after that, we're going to have the more sort of well-known Hayden James with the track For the Girls. But before that, please enjoy Moonin's For Good featuring Moods, coming to you from Canberra.

Welcome back. My name is Callum. This is Go Go Go on 2XXFM. We like to play dance music on Go Go Go. That is what we live for. That first track that we heard there was Moonin' for Good featuring Moods, coming to you from Canberra. And the second one was a new release from New South Wales' own Hayden James called For the Girls featuring Bipolar Sunshine. I'm going to jump straight into another track now because it's one that I like and has been stuck in my head all week. A bit of an infectious rhythm, and it is by US-based / German-based Afriquois, and it is called Gorilla, and I hope you like it as much as I do.

0: Vitamina, Marina, gasolina,
1: uhá.
0: Marina, caipirinha.
1: Cha cha tik tik cha.
0: Beat me after school and I'll beat you like gorilla. Bite you like piranha, vem brigar com a minha aranha.

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1: Welcome back. This is 2XXFM Go Go Go with Callio, a show where we like to play music that makes you dance. And that's the mission statement, and I hope that last song did just that. That was Gorilla by Afriqua, spelled A-F-R-I-Q-U-A, coming to you all the way from Germany. An absolutely funky, groovy, fun song to dance to. And if that isn't just the whole point of dance music, then I don't know what is. You hear it and you go, wow, yeah, that's a song that makes me want to do a move. And I just think that's so beautiful. Things can be simple sometimes. They don't have to be complex. And that's so beautiful. Anyway, my name is Callum. This is Go Go Go on 2XXFM. 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Now, 2XXFM, when they say it's people powered, they mean it. Everybody keeping this place together is a volunteer running this place for the benefit of the community, by the community, for the community. And if you think that providing an alternative to the mainstream, to Canberra's specific cultural and interest groups, is something that you might like to get around, then jump on the website on 2xxfm.org.au to have a look at maybe some of the ways that you might be able to get involved. You could donate, you could become a supporter, you could subscribe, you could even have your own show. You don't have to, but it's definitely an option if you get in touch with the station. Because if you feel like you've got a niche to fill, then reach out. It's a worthwhile endeavor. I think it's very rewarding. And if you're anything like me, you'd get a lot of value out of it. Now, I mentioned earlier on in the show that last week we did a bit of a deep dive, a historical deep dive onto a bit of music equipment called the Roland TB-303. And we had a whole show dedicated to talking about this lesser known piece of music gear that really went on to define, nay, create a genre, which is super, super interesting. And it did it entirely by accident. So as promised, I'm going to do a bit of a catch-up session on what you might have missed last week in terms of the history of this piece of equipment. And then we're just going to dive straight into closing out the last fleeting moments of Go, Go, Go on 2XXFM with some acid techno, which is the genre that this bit of gear gave birth to. It's the TB-303. It was created by Roland in 1981. And commercially, it was a huge failure. It was a tiny little pocket-sized synthesizer made so that it could fit in your backpack, with the intention for it to replace a bass player for a singer-songwriter type setup. Roland had already released a really portable drum machine to achieve a similar thing that achieved like a lot of commercial success. And so they thought, well, if we've already replaced the rhythm section for a solo performer, why don't we try to emulate what a bass player sounds like? And find a way to replace them too, so you can just go out there and become a one-person band. But it sounded terrible at that job. Did such a, cannot stress enough how bad this thing did as sort of something that was supposed to emulate a bass player. But then something really interesting happened. It fell into the hands of Charanjit Singh, who was a Hindu producer over in India, who was a bit inspired by the machine and used it to remix some ragas and put them on a disco beat. That happened in 1982, a year after it was released, and that was the first kind of glimpse at how this machine could be used to make sort of more techno-y music. And then it only lasted 3 years on the market. In 1984, it was discontinued because, again, it was a massive commercial failure. But then following on, from Charanjit Singh. A group called Future, a bunch of producers, DJ Pierre, Early Spanky Smith Jr., and Herb J. They were producing music for a club called The Music Box in about, oh gosh, how good's my memory, 1985. And they found one of these machines completely by accident. And they followed on that example from Charanjit Singh. And instead of using it to emulate a bass player, they sequenced some lines on it and sped them up crazy style. And it gave birth to this wild bassline sound that went on to define the sort of warehouse Summer of Love, that a period in the UK and the US defined by techno warehouse raves, went on to just define the sound of that entire movement and pioneer and start a new genre. And that genre was acid techno. And so we're going to finish out the show tonight. We got 15 minutes left with some back-to-back examples of acid techno. First up, we've got Queek by Object, then 1783 bringing you Breaks, One with Local Radio, and then 17 Decline with 8,000 RPM. And if you don't spot immediately what this rapid arpeggiated bassline sequencer sounds like, give it maybe half a song or two songs and you'll put together exactly what I'm talking about. This is the last time you'll hear from me, though. Callio is out. Thank you for listening to Go, Go, Go, and thank you for tuning in to 2XXFM.

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We're marking 50 years of local and Aussie music, culture, conversation, current affairs, interviews from the personal to the political, plus straight out entertainment. And it's all down to the dedication of volunteers, supporters and listeners, including you. 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
2: Up first, we got a fresh release from Civic Video. These guys have been killing it in the Aussie scene for the last couple of years, and this latest track is no different. It's given the mid-2000s energy of Franz Ferdinand and Interpol, and I just love the mix. Here it is, Civic Video, Get Back Into It.

0: That was Civic Video with Get Back Into It. This is Will from Alibi on Australian Music is Bloody Great.
1: Next up, we have a sick new track from Total Tommy. You can really hear influences from Wet Leg and Wolf Alice, a real grungy pop track. And I love the loud bass. Here it is, Pretty Little Mouth.

0: That was Pretty Little Mouth from Total Tommy. I'm Courtney from Alibi on Australian Music is Bloody Great.
1: Up next, we got the Pretty Littles, Terracotta. I've been standing these guys since I discovered their song Australian Dream. If you're a sucker for great lyrics and Australian nostalgia, then this is up your alley. From their latest album release, Mulgawaya, this is the Pretty Littles, Terracotta.

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1: Next up, we have a new track from indie rock band Daisy, Hot Girl Summer. We first came across Daisy when I saw that they supported the Ryans in Melbourne, and I've been loving this new track from them. The way they sing that titular line scratches an itch in my brain. I hope you enjoy this one, Hot Girl Summer.

0: That was Hot Girl Summer by Daisy.
1: This has been Will and Court from Alibi on Australian Music is Bloody Great. Up next, we got Space Cowboy from Daily J. We were lucky enough to see them play this song recently, and I was instantly hooked. I love how chill and vibey this track is. It makes me want to ride a horse on the moon or something. So here you go, from Daily J, it's Space Cowboy.

0: That was Daily J and the new song Space Cowboy.
1: Up next, we have a track from Angus Legg, Like I Never Left. Angus released a song called Mail Your Friends Be Artists a while back, and it really resonated with us. And he's back again with another track that pulls your heartstrings. Here it is, Like I Never Left.

0: That was Angus Legg with Like I Never Left. I'm Courtney from Alibi on Australian Music is Bloody Great.
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I acknowledge the traditional custodians of the lands this program is broadcast from. I pay my respects to elders past, present and emerging, and I extend that respect to other Aboriginal and Torres Strait Islander people who may be listening. Always was,

0: Hello, Steve Norwood here. Welcome to the first Australian Music Hour. We kicked off this week's program with a song called Poetry by Text, which came from Alice Skye, and it's on her 2018 album Friends with Feelings. We've got a few cover versions on today's program, mostly cover versions of 1970s songs, and we've got a few older tracks on the program today. We're going to have a song now from Nanayeri Waitayari. He was one of the Stolen Generation. He's born in Western Australia, a Yindjibadi tribesman, and he was removed from his family as an infant. At some stage, he made his way to the eastern states, and he's had quite a successful career as an actor and appearing on stage in various productions. Also a pretty good musician who for many years was a busker around St Kilda. Sadly passed away now. However, this is a song from an album that he put out in around 2001, I think. The album called Yamamaji Yamadi, or Blackfella by Himself. This is Nanayeri Waitayari with, I think, a bit of a cautionary tale.
1: All your Yinja Bunji people, your Nankalama people from Iramaguru and Tumprise, Whitnam Gorge, Yinja Bunji people, my English name Trevor Phillip, my Yamaji name Nganyura Inmari Waitayari, means little blue joey kangaroo born beside a spring in the dreamtime.

0: helped in sin.
1: That was Queensland musician Kev Starkey, an Edna Mathia and Torres Strait Islander man who's been in the music industry for quite some years, although mainly as a performer rather than a recording artist. He does a lot of work supporting and mentoring up-and-coming musicians in Queensland and elsewhere. The track from Kev Starkey was called Soaked in Sin. We're going to have a track now from another Queensland-based Kev, a national living treasure, Kev Carmody. This is from his debut album that was released in 1988, the bicentenary year, Pillars of Society. Kev Carmody was around 42 years old when he released his debut album. He'd been writing songs since 1967, but hadn't recorded any of them up until this particular album. This is it's got a real rustic feel. It was done in a single take, the whole album pretty much, and this is a wonderful track that's got a little bit of a Tom Waits feel to it. It name checks some characters: Fast Willie, Malcolm with a Razor, Crooked Lewis, which I think references the Queensland Police Commissioner Terry Lewis, who received a 14-year sentence for corruption and forgery. This is Kev Carmody, Twisted Rail.

The first of our cover versions for this week, Emily Waramurra with Black Boy, a 1984 single put out by Coloured Stone. Their version, the original version, was very much an upbeat sort of reggae number, as opposed to Emily's version, which was released in 2017, quite a soulful, stripped-back song, but a really great version of Black Boy. You're listening to the First Australian Music Hour with Steve Norwood. We're going to have a track now from Black Rock Band. They were formed in 2015 in Jabiru in West Arnhem Land. This is Black Rock Band, If It Was Me.

That was Broome-based musician Arnold McKenzie, a song called Back of Meatworks that Arnold McKenzie sings about his childhood family home. Before that, Leah Flanagan, a track released last year, a version of The Real's 1981 song, Quasimodo's Dream, that really highlights the fine singing voice of Leah Flanagan. I'm going to have another song now from another cover version, this time from Benny Walker. This is a song that he included on his 2013 album, Saints and Sinners, a really faithful version of the J.J. Cale song, Crazy Mama.

That was Charlie Needs Braces with a song called Lorikeet Days. Mary and Charlie Woods make up Charlie Needs Braces, and they've got a real thing about singing songs about bird life. Great songs. We're going to have a track now from Bart Willoughby. This is a cover version of the 1970s My Sex hit, Computer Games.

0: that's it for this week's program. I'm going to leave you with a track from Frank Yammer and the band Parampa. I'll be back next week with another First Australian Music Hour. Until then, thanks for listening.
1: Hey, I bet you, it's this Jim. And what's the right about now? We can't stop.

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William St. Hugh with Bitter Gardens from the 2025 album To Forge a Darker Path. Well, a warm welcome to you. This is episode 1649 of Ultima Thule, ambient and atmospheric music from across the ages and around the world. Coming to you from the Sydney studios of Ultima Thule Ambient Media, we are heard in Canberra Art Sound FM 92.7. 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My name is Stephen Howard, and I'll be with you for the next 90 minutes. Later we'll be listening to R.L. Huber's latest album, Huffgufa. But first, an interesting album comprising tracks based on small electrical impulses emitted by plants, which are first amplified and then converted into a MIDI signal, which then triggers synthesizers. The first track is Pitcher Plant. Please enjoy.

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Huber's album Hafgufa, Old Norse for sea mist, the mother of all sea monsters and the monster of silence. In the first half of the main set, you heard the album Sonic Metamorphosis by Aural and its compelling living plant-based compositions. And you heard it all on episode 1649 of Ultima Thule, ambient and atmospheric music from across the ages and around the world. Coming to you from the Sydney studios of Ultima Thule Ambient Media, we're heard in Canberra Art Sound FM 92.7, Adelaide on 5MBS FM 99.9, Sydney on 2MBS Fine Music Sydney. 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My name is Stephen Howard. Thank you for joining me. George Cruikshank will be here next week, and I'll leave you now with the final track from R.L. Huber's album Hafgufa. This is Universe.

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0: Future generations will mark this day, 2nd of July. An occasion for the history books, a story to tell your grandchildren. And you were there and heard it first. 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

Chris Deacon, one of the founders of 2XX back in the 1970s. 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

0: Future generations will mark this day, 2nd of July. An occasion for the history books, a story to tell your grandchildren. And you were there and heard it first. 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
2: I'm Jonathan Green, a 2XX voice from the late 1970s. Oh dear. And a happy 50th to 2XX and all his sale. You know, you haven't changed a bit.

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I'm from the hills outside a city called Adelaide. And in the hills, there's a house. And I lived in the house with my siblings and my folks. And out the back of the house, there's a big gum tree. And behind the gum tree, out the back of the house, in the hills outside the city called Adelaide, is a trail. And you can walk on that trail. As you're walking, the fields slope gently down toward a creek on your right side, with some apple trees, and at the right time of year, the kangaroos will eat the fruit that's fallen on the ground. And on your left side, the field slopes gently up, and there's some cows eating the grass. And we can keep going past the cows down the trail, and the path turns upward up a slope. And on the top of the slope, you walk in to a little forest that's there, and if you stand real quiet, you can hear the wind, and it starts kind of far away somewhere, and you hear it kind of getting closer. It's over your head, and then it's on its way again. So this is a song that I wrote about that sound. It's a song called Hush.

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Hi, I'm Tristan Ray. I was involved in 2XX from the time I was 16, and I was around for the 20th birthday celebration of 2XX. It's a special place. It played a big role in my life, and I still enjoy listening to 2XX. Happy 50th birthday, 2XX.

0: Future generations will mark this day, 2nd of July. An occasion for the history books, a story to tell your grandchildren. And you were there and heard it first. 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
1: Ren Draper
0: from Bentley Urban Farm and a commune in the north, and we are delighted to be here and to wish 2XX a very happy 50th birthday.

weight on underneath, counts feet coming to seats. I need to sleep, come with the turtle and screams, come with the petulant teens. I only have wicked bad dreams. Crash land, survival, call me with a goat. Fly Lord of Pippian, looks at foot. Cross meridian, I stretch in the aisles and mouth. Tweaking, twitching toes, taking thunder from the charge. All these troops are gone, trimming four. It's pitiful, it's pitiful, like the pitiful terrier. Turn up with solid toss and talking trucks, and throw a fox. So you put it down.

0: National Radio News.
1: Good morning, I'm Laura Devoy. An advocacy group says hatred of Jews has impacts far beyond the intended targets. The Jewish Council will use its appearance at the Royal Commission into Anti-Semitism and Social Cohesion today to warn of the impacts of sustained personal harassment. It says attacks have been levelled by far-right groups and pro-Israel actors alike. Spokeswoman Sarah Schwartz will tell the inquiry it's important for governments and institutions to understand the real harms to Jewish people and Palestinians when anti-Semitism is invoked to stifle criticism of Israel and tar supporters of Palestinian rights. Food waste is being targeted in New South Wales under new changes introduced this month. It enforces some businesses which handle food to separate it from general waste, with the biggest food wasters targeted first. Food relief organisation Second Bite has received funding to support the strategy. New South Wales and ACT manager Kingsley Latte told National Radio News there remains obstacles.
2: Challenge is always being mindful and being conscious of the fact that whatever comes through our network has to be moved quickly. So logistics is a big part of what we do. So, you know, our challenges are always around moving food, whether it be fresh, chilled or frozen, moving that quickly to prevent any spoilage.
1: In the UK, two police officers are being investigated for the way they responded to a fatal stabbing of an 18-year-old last year. Henry Novak was handcuffed as he lay dying on the ground. The perpetrator claimed he'd been the victim of racism, the BBC's Lucy Manning reports.
3: The police watchdog had initially treated the two police officers who were first on the scene just as witnesses, but it has now decided to expand the investigation into their actions the night Henry was murdered. It will look at their decision to arrest and handcuff the student rather than provide immediate first aid, and their failure to act after he said he couldn't breathe and had been stabbed. One officer told him, "I don't think you have, mate," and his actions in appearing to dismiss the teenager will also be investigated.
1: To Mexico, three people have died from suffocation during celebrations following the country's win in the FIFA World Cup yesterday. More than 1 million people took to the streets after Mexico defeated Ecuador to reach the round of 16. It was the nation's first win in the knockout stage since 1986. Local authorities are urging fans to celebrate with responsibility, care and empathy. And Victor Willis, lead singer of Village People, has died. He was 74. The band was a favourite of US President Donald Trump and often performed for him. Its last performance was the day before Mr. Trump's second inauguration. In a statement on social media, the band said Mr. Willis died of a short but aggressive illness. Mr. Trump has described him as a great guy and said he would be sorely missed. Turning to sport, in tennis, Daria Kazatkina is through to the third round of Wimbledon. The 29-year-old lost the first set of her second round match last night but won the next two to advance 6-7, 6-1, 6-4. In the men's doubles, Thanasi Kokkinakis and Alexander Kovacevic won their first round match in three sets, while Nick Kyrgios and Alexander Bublik lost in two.
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Hello there and welcome to this week's episode of Global Village. My name's Habib, and for the next hour, I'll be taking you on a musical journey that celebrates life through the culture and diversity of world music. Thanks for joining us for the program today. Some of the countries we'll be visiting include China, Senegal, Spain, and Brazil. So wherever you may happen to be listening in this big wide world, sit back, get comfortable, because our magical carpet is about to take off. To start the show today, put on your dancing shoes because we're going to the Dominican Republic.

brothers Jose and David Munoz, who come from Barcelona in Spain and record under the name Estopa. And the track we heard was Tu Caloro from their self-titled album Estopa. And prior to that, we heard music from Egypt by Hossam Ramzi and the track I Adore You from the album The Best of Hossam Ramzi. And to open the show today, duo Monchi and Alexandra, who come from the Dominican Republic, and the track Perdidos from their album Hasta el Fin. 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Let's continue our musical odyssey now and go to the African nation of Cape Verde.

music from the former Portuguese colony of Guinea-Bissau and the track Antonia by Manicas Costa, and that's from the album Acoustic Africa. And before that, two of Puerto Rico's finest salseros, Willy Colon and Hector Lavoe, and the track Todo Tiene Su Final from the album The Rough Guide to Salsa de Puerto Rico. And prior to that, we heard Chicago-based DJ and music producer Rafael Lego Rodriguez and the track When I'm With You from the album Latina Cafe. And to open that set, music by Cesaria Evora, who comes from Cape Verde, and the track Cize from the album The Rough Guide to World Music. 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And a big shout out to listeners up in Cairns, Queensland, listening on 89.1 for CCR FM. Hope you're enjoying the program today. Let's continue our musical journey now and go to the Caribbean island of Cuba.

Music from Brazil by Max de Castro, and the track Rosa from the album Bar Brazil. And prior to that, we heard music from the 1940s, pre-revolutionary China, performed by Shanghai stage and screen actress Gong Xiuxia, and the track Xiang Wai Kuku Kai. And that's taken from the album The Rough Guide to the Music of China. Prior to that, we heard music from Senegal by Ismael Lo and the track Ta Jebon from his album Nut. And to open that set, music from Cuba by Seteto Nacional and the track Lágrimas Negras from the album De Cuba Son Matamoros. 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That brings us to the end of the program today. I hope you've enjoyed listening to Global Village, and I look forward to your company again at the same time next week. I'm going to leave you now with music from South African band Pacific Express. This is The Way It Used To Be.

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1: National Radio News.
2: Good morning, I'm Laura Devoy. New analysis reveals Australia's housing market has entered its ninth downturn in three decades. Shannon Kirkwood has the details.
3: Online residential real estate platform Domain has found downturns in house prices average a 2.9% decline over around an eight-month period. Leading the current declines, Sydney and Melbourne, while house prices in Brisbane, Adelaide and Perth are expected to remain in growth. Chief residential economist Dr. Nicola Powell says while there's heightened focus on government policy, housing cycles have largely been driven by interest rates, borrowing capacity and confidence. She says the pattern suggests every downturn since the mid-1990s has been short and shallow, and followed by a recovery.
2: Labor's long-awaited gambling reforms will be introduced to federal parliament today. Only minor changes are expected to the draft proposal released earlier this year, which included limits on gambling advertisements at certain times of the day on radio and television. The United Nations Children Agency, UNICEF, is warning the twin earthquakes that struck Venezuela a week ago have exacerbated the risk of child exploitation and trafficking if separated children are not quickly reunited with relatives. The charity estimates nearly 700,000 children need humanitarian assistance. The BBC's Mimi Swabi reports.
4: Local charities have documented reports of rescued children going missing. They've also reported adverts online for soft toys that they actually suspect of being a cover for attempts to sell not toys, but children. Activists say Venezuela's current child protection system is designed primarily for individual cases of missing children. They're calling for a new system to cope with large-scale disasters. Transnational trafficking rings operate in Venezuela, and residents of La Guaira fear that traffickers are capitalising on this tragedy.
2: Meantime, Australia will provide $2 million in humanitarian assistance to communities affected by the quakes. In a statement, Foreign Minister Penny Wong said Australia's funding would contribute to emergency food, shelter, water, sanitation, hygiene and psychosocial support. It would also assist first responders, local authorities and humanitarian partners with transport, storage, coordination and logistics. The biggest ever time-lapse of the universe is underway. The Legacy Survey of Space and Time involves a 3,200 megapixel camera taking a complete snapshot of the southern sky every few nights for the next 10 years. Dr. Simon O'Toole from Macquarie University says researchers will be able to see far deeper into space and capture events such as exploding stars and passing asteroids.
5: No one's ever been able to do this before. We now have fast enough computers, fast enough network speeds so that we can do this. But then you need the software and the data expertise in order to be able to manage this volume of data and then process it, reduce the data into a sensible format that is analysable by astronomers.
2: And Canada will compete in the Eurovision Song Contest next year. It's the first new entrant since Australia joined in 2015. Next year's contest will be held in Bulgaria. Turning to sport, England is through to the round of 16 at the FIFA World Cup. The Democratic Republic of Congo opened the scoring in the seventh minute and led 1-0 at halftime. Harry Kane scored twice in 11 minutes late in the second half to steer his team to a 2-1 victory. The second match of the day between Belgium and Senegal is currently underway. Later, the USA will take on Bosnia and Herzegovina.
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6: Future generations will mark this day, 2nd of July. An occasion for the history books, a story to tell your grandchildren. And you were there and heard it first. Today, 2XX turns 50, and we couldn't have done it without you.
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Well, starting up this morning with a bit of gentle old rock and roll. That was Sandy Posey, I think her name is, with Single Girl. And it comes from an album called Rock and Roll, an hour of Rock and Roll Gold. And I'm very fond of it. And the tracks are lovely and short. We've got lots of them in. So the weather. Yeah, that's the next thing to do. So, starting off with today's maximum is going to be 14. It's actually quite mild out there now compared to what it has been. But, oh, it was a filthy night last night. I had to drive late last night and it wasn't pleasant at all. But it has actually, well, it's sort of like a little bit wet, but nothing like it was. But the roads are wet, of course, so be careful as you drive off to work this morning, if you're driving. Okay, so we've got possible rainfall of 2 to 7 millimetres today, 60% chance of rain, most likely later tonight, though. The chance of a thunderstorm early this morning, so I don't know what they mean by early, really early, but whether that's already happened while I was asleep or whether it's going to happen soon, because it's still fairly early, I guess you could say. We don't have to worry too much about sunscreen at the moment, so the index just sits there on 2 pretty much steadily for the rest of the winter, I think. But winds, northwesterly, 25 to 35 kilometres per hour today. That's not too bad, not too breezy. A minimum of 4 tonight, a maximum of 10 tomorrow. Well, that's a chilly one. 95% chance of rain tomorrow. The 3 to 7 millimetres. And obviously it's going to be cloudy. And the rain will most likely be in the morning. And winds, again, are 25 to 35 kilometres per hour. Minimum of 2 on Friday night. Maximum of 13 on Saturday. 10% chance of rain, so that's not too bad, not to worry about. Cloud clearing, winds northwesterly, 15 to 20 kilometres per hour, becoming light during the afternoon. Now we're getting cooler and cooler at night, a minimum of 1 on Saturday night, maximum of 12 on Sunday, only a 10% chance of rain again. Partly cloudy day, light winds becoming southeasterly, 15 to 25 kilometres per hour during the morning. So cool but not too windy on Sunday. And Monday, we got a 3 minimum on Sunday night, maximum of 13 on Monday. Yet again, 10% chance of rain. Partly cloudy, winds southeasterly, 15 to 25 kilometre per hour. This sounds very like the day before. On Monday, they're turning southerly, 15 to 20 later. Minimum of 3 on Monday night, maximum 14 on Tuesday. Yet again, 10% chance of rain, partly cloudy day, winds southerly, 15 to 20 kilometres per hour. And finally, minimum of 2 on Tuesday night and a maximum of 14 again on Wednesday and another 10% chance of rain. So just the first 2 days with quite a bit more rain, but after that, maybe dry. And there's no talk of frost any of those days, even though it's going down to 1. Sometimes they still seem to have frost warnings when it's above 0, but that's okay. I'll bring you that one again after the 8 o'clock news, and that will be my shortened version of the weather with no wind information in it. Now, I've just put something in the turntable and I'm not sure what. Oh yeah, I know what it is. Okay, this is Paverty, formerly known as Franklin B. Paverty, in fact known as that at the time of this recording. It's called Singing Land, the CD.
And the track I'm going to play is Murrumbidgee, but be nice and local and topical.

like the wonderful Pavati, formerly known as Franklin B. Pavati. They do a good job of those sort of bushy songs and things. I love that one. From Singing Land, the album. Right, Hooked on Classics. Hooked on Classics 2. This one is Can't Stop the Classics. I like these, they're fun. You get a little bit of this and that and all that. We will have... let's have a waltzy one today. Tales of the Vienna Waltz, I think, is going to be a few minutes of fun. Right, here we go. And it's all played by the Royal Philharmonic Orchestra, conducted by Louis Clark. All these classic things were done by them.

Right. Louis Clark conducting the Royal Philharmonic Orchestra with Hooked on... No, what do we call it? Sorry. Vienna... Tales of the Vienna Waltz. Right. And I can't tell you all the tunes that you heard because I can't read them because I've done my left the glasses in the car trick, which is very silly. Makes life really hard because most CDs for me are illegible without my glasses. But anyway, I've managed to fathom out a track on one of Fred Smith's albums. It's called Great. I think it's one he did when he was in America. And it's actually it's a double album, but this is from CD 1. And I am going to play for you something called... Lover Like Me, I hope.

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And when your days are through and you're 72, I'm 73, I'll be your dirty old man if I still can.

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He writes so many good songs, along with quite a few Australians, really good singer-songwriters, like Eric Bogle, Judy Small, all those people I love. But who are we going to hear from next? Okay. Let's have some blues from Bo Diddley. Yeah, funny name. Okay. Oh, that's tricky. I'm going to tell what I'm playing. Oh, there we go. Oh. Well, that's a hard one. That's got tiny little writing. I haven't got a chance. Just have to play one and see what happens, I think, as Donald Trump has been known to say in various circumstances. Okay, let's pick a number. 3.

Bo Diddley. I'm going to call that Pretty Mama because I can't, honestly can't read what it says. But the album is called Jungle Music, and it's from a series called The Blues Collection, which has got, I've got some of the others. Each one takes a different artist. Actually, I think that is what it's called. I think I've deciphered it now. Yeah. Okay, next, La Forza, which is an Australian trio of tenors who I came across on a cruise ship one time, and I rather like them, so I bought their little album. And I'm going to let them sing for you. They do some classical things, but I'm going to let them sing for you in New York.

La Forza. And the album is called Three Singers, One Voice. And I wonder if they're still playing on the cruise ships all over the place, or whether they kind of, the cruise ships like a change and employ different people on different cruises and stuff. Yeah, interesting. Okay. Johnny Cash. Would you like to hear from Johnny Cash? Because I would. Yeah. He's great. Interesting man. Went through a lot of bad stuff with drugs and stuff in part of his life, but came through it with the help of his wife, June Carter. And then went from strength to strength, I think, after that. He did have some low patches in his career, though. What do we have? Tell me about It Ain't Me, Babe. Better known, sung by Cher, I think. 77? Yes. Right. Not really typical Johnny Cash, this one, but I'm sure he'll do a good job of it.

I'm just looking at another album I've got here, which also features Johnny Cash. It's The Highwayman. It's called, oh, that was Greatest Hits, by the way. That was Johnny Cash, Greatest Hits. But this one, The Highwayman, is a group of four very well-known country singers, namely Johnny Cash, Willie Nelson, Kris Kristofferson, is he one of them? No, I'm confused. I thought I knew all this. But strangely enough, on this particular album, they're rarely singing together. They're just featuring different tracks. Yeah, Kris Kristofferson's right. Johnny Cash is right. Willie Nelson's right. And there's one more. Waylon Jennings, that's the man. Okay, so yeah, instead of all singing together as I sort of thought they would be, because they are collectively known as the Highwaymen, they're not. Anyway, I possibly won't use that today, having already played Johnny Cash track. Yeah, it might be about time to do some community announcements. I'm very cross with myself because not only did I leave my glasses in the car, but I left my wonderful folder that I've put together with all sorts of things from all around town that you can do or see or hear or whatever. And then I left that in the car as well. So, and I can't really remember everything that was in it. Well, certainly not everything that was in it. So I'm going to have to go, for starters, with the 2XX community events page, which you probably hear about every week, or maybe even every day. But so actually tonight is 2XX's 50th birthday party at CMAG, but it is a book ahead thing, so I think it may be actually already booked right up, but I'm hoping to be there for a short while, but then I have to go to a Labour Party dinner thing after that, so I'm not going to get that much of the birthday, or they're calling it a birthday gala. Special guests are Sue Maslin AO, producer of many award-winning films, including The Dressmaker. But there's not much point my telling you that when I'm saying it's probably booked out. But you could check on the website. Maybe how do you book? You book through... Oh, actually, it's the CMAG. Yeah, CMAG website. cmag.com.au/events/celebration-2XX- 50th-anniversary. So if you really think you'd like to go, you could check that website and make sure that, see whether there might be any tickets left. There is a payment, of course, which will all go towards 2XX's funding after they've paid for the entertainment and what have you, I guess. Okay, and the exhibition is still running, of course, and will be running for quite a few months, I think, at CMAG, the sort of little history of 2XX. It's mainly posters and things like that that have come out over the years. Splash Out, which used to happen on International Women's Day at the Olympic pool. That was fun. Women, strictly for

0: women, and there are also some sound, audio things you can sit and listen to. There's three of those, I think, around the room, with little snippets of different broadcasters and stuff like that on, and interviews with people. So that's good. July the 3rd, that's tomorrow, isn't it? Got to make this bigger. Something happening on tomorrow. Okay, this is called Vinyl Album Record Launch, and it's spelt V-I-N-I-L, so not strictly speaking vinyl as we know it, but I'm sure that's what it's about. So it's got... So Indie Sounds from the Harbour, Volume 2, from 7:30 p.m. at the Dissent Bar. I haven't established where the Dissent Bar is. Let me see if it's got an address. Oh, it has. 181 City Walk, Canberra. You people out there probably know that, but I'm sort of ignorant about young bars and places where young people hang out at this stage of my life. Okay, the Jane Does, which I presume is a band, joined some awesome local bands from Sydney and Wollongong. A great opportunity to catch some bands in the area for this mini tour. Okay. So it's got Loose Surface, T-C-H-I Taxi, T-A-K-I, Chitaki. Is that some kind of a mushroom? The Jane Does, and who else? Somewhere else up the top here. Foul Weather Vane. And vein is spelt V-E-I-N, not like a weather vane. So I don't know what the significance of that is. But anyway, it's tomorrow. And it doesn't tell me how much it is. So off to the website. Oh, God, this is a complicated one. This is basically, I think you want to put vinyl, V-I-N-I-L, records.com into your browser, and it'll probably come up, because the next bit after that is a whole mishmash of letters and symbols and uppercase and lowercase, and I'm not going to do it. And apart from anything else, it goes off at the side of the page and I can't read the last part of it, so wouldn't be much use. If you're desperate, 0414 383 297 is the phone number that might get you either to be able to book or to some more information. All right, Carmina Burana on Saturday. I've read this one before. Canberra Choral Society and National Capital Orchestra combining to present that. But it's not just Carl Orff's Carmina Burana. It is also Francis Poulenc's Gloria. So it says it's an exciting musical event conducted by the National Capital Orchestra's Artistic Director Louis Sharp, the outstanding soloist Rachel Mink, soprano, Tobias Cole, tenor, well, I've heard of him, Sitivani Talay, baritone, and substantial choral and orchestral forces from the ACT community. Oh, now we've got another 2XX thing here. Looks, oh, it's, this is also on Saturday. I didn't know about this before. It's called A Birthday Bash. 50th anniversary fundraiser. Now, that is at the Dissent Bar also, as was something else I talked about. Oh, the music one. That's on tomorrow. So this is 4 to 7:30 p.m. on this Saturday, but it's free entry. Oh, but 8 p.m. onwards you buy tickets at the door for $10 or $15, depending if you're a concession or what. And 4 p.m. to 7:30 p.m. is Mr. Nige. I have never heard of that. Oh, it's DJ. Sorry. DJ Mr. Nige. and that's the bit that's free. 8:15 to 9:15 is Angel Waste. 9:15 to 10:15, Strawberry Prince. And 10 p.m., Clothes and Snowy Band. So I don't know whether they're going to have any kind of raffles or anything like that to raise, you know, to raise more funds, but because it doesn't sound like $10 and $15 entries, not all that much, but hopefully lots of people will go. I don't have a clue whether the Dissent Bar is big or small, so whether they can fit lots of people in for that or not. Anyway, 181 City Walk for that. Okay. Winter Kite Festival, July the 5th. That's Sunday. This is a Palestine Solidarity Winter Kite Festival, and it's happening from 12 noon to 4 p.m. It's kid-friendly afternoon of kite crafting, kite flying, and a sausage sizzle. There will be kites for purchase, craft tables for kite decorating, a playground, and food and beverages. So definitely geared towards kids. Kids and their parents, families, yeah. So it's a fundraiser for the Burin Kite Festival, an event held in the West Bank village of Burin, which is under attack from Israeli settlers. God, how can they manage? How can they survive out there? I don't know. It's just too awful. Help the children of Burin attend their own kite festival in celebratory show of resistance. Well, I hope to goodness nothing bad happens to them when that happens, because honestly, the Israelis have gone crazy. It's really not good. But anyway, where you go for this in Canberra is the Regatta Point Playground. So that's in, on the lakeside. I don't know what it's like, because it says One Barine Drive Parks, but I think that Barine Drive is closed at the moment, so I think you might be better off parking somewhere else in town and getting a bus or something, because I'm not sure about, it's such a mess on the bridge there. I don't know what the parking's going to be like. Maybe you can still get to the parking on the other side of the road of the bridge from the park, but I wouldn't be convinced. So maybe research it a bit. There's no phone number to call. There is there's a booking thing, which is the Humanitics one. Humanitics.com/Palestine-Solidarity-Winter-Kite-Festival. We do hope they get a lot of money for the to help out the local people in Palestine. Oh, okay. NAIDOP Week at the National Film and Sound Archive. I'm going to be doing this until the news, I think. I haven't seen this one before, so this is also on Sunday. So it's the Colliano Heart plus a Q&A. I have not heard of that. Oh, it's a person. The Tracing Aboriginal Boxer and Showman, Con Colliano's Remarkable Family Legacy, presented as part of NAIDOP Week at the NFSA, followed by a post-screening Q&A with filmmaker and NFSA Head of First Nations Engagement, Pauline Clegg, presented by NITV. Okay, so it's 85 minutes for the film, and then there'll be the Q&A after that. Doesn't say how long that will be. So its rating is under 15 plus. Not quite sure what that means, but maybe if it says under 15, I presume it means that you can go if you're under 15, but I'm not sure what the plus means. Oh, well, and older, I suppose. Yeah. Okay, so Through archival material and contemporary reflection, the film examines how public figures shape narratives far beyond their own lifetimes. And you can email for tickets, or you can do the nfsa.gov.au website. I'm sure it'll come up in there, but the email is tickets@nfsa.gov.au. All right, how are we doing? Got 5 minutes till the news. Another NAIDOC Week thing on July the 7th at Tuggeranong Community Centre. I think I've read this one before. This is a sort of an all-day kind of family-friendly event with food and stuff at the Tuggeranong Community Centre. Oh, it's on Tuesday. Yeah, Tuesday the 7th from 10 till 2. Free sausage sizzle, live music, dancing, a visit from the Reptile Zoo stallholders and more. Right. That is at 155 Cowley Shore Street, Greenway. I think it's right by the lakeside, if I'm thinking of the right place. I think I am. Phone number 0405 211180. And the last, oh God, there's more. There's heaps of stuff suddenly popped up from that wasn't here before. All right, 3 minutes. On the Edge Film Screening and Sustainable Development Panel. Conservation Council ACT Region is hosting a second screening of the film On the Edge by Trent Husenlog on the 8th of July from 6 to 8 p.m. As Canberra faces a crossroads between urban sprawl and sustainable growth, this documentary explores how our city can develop in harmony with nature. And the screening will be followed by a panel discussion featuring the filmmaker and special guests, chaired by Simon Copeland. Tickets on Humanitix. Humanitix.com. Second, like 2ND, hyphen screening, hyphen on, hyphen the, hyphen edge. And it's at Palace Electric, this screening. The Noosh. Fun Time Pony. Whoa, where's that? That is at Funtime Pony is the place. I thought that was another band or something. So the tickets at austix.com, tickets.austix.com.au. Oh, another of those tricky ones. So, yeah, just Google the Noosh show, I think. Thenoosh.show. Something like that. Probably find something there. I hope it's got a website. So it's a game show where performers of all genres test their freshest work and battle it out for Noosh glory. You too, yes, you dear audience member, have the chance to win prizes and play games, all while supporting your local artist flex their creative muscles. So grab your friends and get ready to get a little wild on a Wednesday at the Noosh. Oh, well, this is quite out of my field of knowledge. And there's no time to play any more music, so I'll just keep going and try not to miss the start of the news. Miss Kanina, K-A-N-I-N-N-A, Saturday the 11th of July, Kangang. Oh, I think I've read this one before. This is First Nations artist whose music, voice and presence have made her one of the most compelling figures in so-called Australian music today. Quite sure what they mean by that. Unless they mean that the only real Australian music is First Nations music. Does that sound like it means that? I know. Anyway, she comes from Bruny Island, Tasmania. She's a Yorta Yorta, Jaja Warung, Kalkadoon and Yirrandali heritage. She floats effortlessly between hip-hop, R&B, rock and pop. And, yeah, well, she sounds good. Yeah, I have to stop and put the news on.
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2: Good morning, I'm Laura Devoy. A senior economist says Australian households have faced tougher conditions over the past 2 years than when interest rates reached 17.5%. Terry Rawnsley from KPMG analysed data from the Australian Bureau of Statistics over the past 40 years. He says while the late 80s is often considered the historical peak for home loan stress, the data shows borrowers have faced tougher conditions in recent years. Mr. Rawnsley says while paying off a home loan was a source of security in the past, it's increasingly a source of anxiety. Food relief charities are utilising New South Wales government grants to help tackle food waste. It coincides with changes introduced this month to enforce businesses that handle food to separate food waste from general waste. Second Bite State Manager Kingsley Latte has explained to National Radio News it's good for the environment and also eases the financial burden for those struggling to afford food.
3: This investment means that we're able to address food waste and food insecurity at the same time. It will help us collect, store, and then distribute more edible food to ensure that the surplus amount reaches the people that are in need rather than going into landfill. It means that obviously there's less waste, lower environmental impact of that waste.
2: Nigeria says it plans to seek compensation from South Africa for Nigerians who've returned home following violence and protests targeting undocumented migrants. Nationals of other African countries have also been leaving South Africa, where large-scale anti-immigration protests were held on Tuesday. The BBC's Makuachi Okafor reports from Lagos.
4: Nigeria says it is documenting businesses and properties left behind by its citizens who have returned home from South Africa in recent weeks. The acting Nigerian High Commissioner says returnees were asked to record details of their assets, including businesses and vehicles, before leaving. The Foreign Ministry says all claims will be verified before any formal compensation request is made. It stressed that Nigeria has not cut ties with South Africa and both countries are still engaging through diplomatic channels. A third batch of Nigerians were repatriated from South Africa on Tuesday morning.
2: Two people have been arrested after a teenage boy's death in Melbourne's north last night. The 15-year-old was found with what were believed to be stab wounds outside a medical centre in Craigieburn just before 8 p.m. A staff member performed CPR, but he died at the scene. Victoria Police say two males aged 16 and 19 were arrested this morning and will be interviewed. A Taiwanese man will face court today accused of people smuggling. The 34-year-old was arrested in far north Queensland yesterday. Research has found exercise helps people to quit smoking. A study by Adelaide University examined 59 randomised controlled trials involving more than 9,000 participants. It found exercise could reduce cigarette consumption by 2 cigarettes per day, and a single bout of exercise immediately reduced cravings for up to 30 minutes. Globally, tobacco smoking is the leading preventable cause of premature morbidity and mortality. Researchers say exercise should be viewed as an additional tool to use alongside established smoking cessation support. Turning to sport, in tennis, Daria Kazatkina is through to the third round of Wimbledon. The 29-year-old lost the first set of her second round match last night, but won the next two to advance 6-7, 6-1, 6-4. In the men's doubles, Thanasi Kokkinakis and Alexander Kovacevic won their first round match in 3 sets, while Nick Kyrgios and Alexander Bublik lost in 2.
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0: Right, well, they're still advertising that party, so maybe it's not booked out. Maybe you can still get there if you haven't already got your tickets. Anyway, give it a go. Okay. Now you know how fond I am of these two ladies from Queensland who sing French things. So they're called Baby et Loulou. Aliases. And I'm going to play for you this time one called Les Trois Cloches. I take it means the three bells. But, oh, no, I'm not going to play that one. It's too long, I think. Let's have one I know and love. I think it is. This is Les Moulins de Mon Coeur. You'll recognise it when you hear it. I'm pretty sure about that.

Isn't that gorgeous? Very, very famous when sung in English, obviously, by as the theme song of the film The Thomas Crown Affair, which was starring Faye Dunaway and Steve McQueen, and was a great movie, especially if you're a huge Steve McQueen fan, as I am. Well, I don't know whether you have to say was, because he's not around anymore, but yeah, no, he was brilliant. Faye Dunaway wasn't bad either, but yeah. Okay, we're going to have some folk music now, I think. And yes, what can I do? This is an album that is called Song Links, and it was put together by the, well, it comes out from the National Library, and it's got two albums, and it's got the English versions and the Australian versions of various songs on the two different albums. So the I'm going to play the Australian version of The Golden Vanity, which I used to sing as a schoolgirl in singing lessons, to remember. So it's, I think it's quite an old song, actually. Right, I've got the right disc, Australian songs. And it's sung by Martin Wyndham Reid, who, although he's, well, he's, I don't know whether he's an Australian citizen now, as well as a British one. He spends about half his time in Australia, I believe. He perhaps doesn't like the weather in England when it's cold, so he goes to and fro. At least that's what I believe. Might not be gospel. Okay. Right, The Golden Vanity.

0: Right. Martin Wyndham Reid with The Golden Vanity. It's a slightly different version, as, you know, folk songs do get lots of alterations and things. I should have a look. Next week, maybe I'll play the one from the English ones. There's this really lovely little booklet thing. It's hardback, and it's got the two CDs in each end, and then it's got a wealth of information in the middle with all the musicians and, you know, who are playing the various instruments and stuff, and a bit about the sort of history of the, or the origins of the songs. And it's quite interesting what I was reading, and I was managing to read it, but I won't read it out to you now because it's rather long and we don't have much time left. So I'm going to do the weather again now, and then we'll see what more music we can fit in after that. Right, where's the weather gone? Canberra. Oh, that's, no, it's gone. There it is. All right, so no winds this time. Just a quick run through of the main things like rain and the temperatures. I'll say today it's going to be a maximum of 14, up to 2 to 7 millimetres of rain. Partly cloudy when the rain, the showers, most likely late tonight. And there's a chance of a thunderstorm early this morning, but I think possibly that hasn't happened and won't happen. Because it's not early morning now, really. Not what I'd call early morning anyway. Yeah, no sun protection recommendations at the moment. The index sits on 2. Minimum of 4 tonight and maximum of 10 tomorrow. That is the coldest, sort of the lowest maximum of the week. 3 to 7 millimetres of rain, a very, very strong chance of that, and most likely in the morning, cloudy day. Minimum of 2 on Friday night, maximum 13 on Saturday. The cloud will be clearing, so there's only a 10% chance of rain on Saturday. And for the whole of the rest of the week that I'm going to cover, it is only a 10% chance of rain each day, so I won't say that again. I'll just tell you the temperatures and stuff, whatever. So 1, minimum of 1 on Saturday night, maximum of 12 on Sunday. Partly cloudy. Oh, what's my arrow? Come on down. Minimum of 3 on Sunday night, maximum of 13 on Monday. Cloudy, partly cloudy at least. Minimum of 3 again on Monday night, maximum 14 on Tuesday, partly cloudy. And finally, minimum of 2 on Tuesday night, maximum 14 again on Wednesday, and partly cloudy. That's it. You can hear it again during lunchbox between 12:30 and 2 p.m. today. Where you can also hear the news and music and somebody telling you about things, maybe. Just racking my brains to try to remember some of the things I've got on those bits of paper and things. I know there's something called Illuminations at one of the institutions. I can't remember. Might be the archives. But anyway, as I've said many times, there are easy to do websites for all those big galleries and museums and what have you that we're so blessed with in Canberra. So you've got the NGA, NFSA, which we've talked about with where they show films as well as have some permanent exhibitions, all the .gov.au on the end, National Library, NLA, National Archives of Australia, NAA, the Portrait Gallery, that's a bit different. The National Portrait Gallery, that's portrait.gov.au. What else? What have I missed? Oh, the museum, nma.gov.au. Yeah, they've all got loads of stuff happens. And a lot of it's free. I mean, they're mostly free to go. Or the other one that's a little bit different is the, now what do they call it? Museum of Democracy at Parliament House, Old Parliament House, is it? MOD, Museum of Democracy. Yeah, well, just put in Museum of Democracy and you'll find it. Can't exactly remember the order of the letters. Doesn't sound right when I take them in order and quite, but yeah, so yeah, so much to do in Canberra, and theatres as well. We've got so many little theatre companies and films, well, the NFSA and the ANU, wonderful ANU film group. I could tell you what they're screening if I looked it up quickly, but I'll do that while something's playing and then tell you afterwards. That and the Real McCoy, another film group, much less screenings than the ANU has, of course, which I think they get through about 200 films a year at the ANU. It's amazing. Screen two on every Saturday, and except for rare occasions, like probably Easter and things like that. And then other screenings on Tuesdays, sometimes Wednesdays, Thursdays, Fridays. Not all of those days, but a selection of those days each week. So it's, and all that for $90. Or you can do the sort of quarterly and the half yearly options if you don't want to spend $90 all at once. But the $90, of course, is the best value. And the Real McCoy, it's, I'm just going to go to the community announcements thing again, the 2XX one, because there should be a, yeah, the screening's just happened last weekend, and I wanted to go, but I missed it in the end. It always happens to me all the time. And the next one is not until July the 26th, which is An American Paris, which is it's a fun film, actually. It's a good one. So I've still got more things in here to talk about later, but we'll have a bit more music. Namely, let's have Cold Joy, who's an Australian rock and roller. And this is Cold Joy Rocks and Stomps. It's my generation stuff, this. Grew up to all this. Well, it's a Buddy Holly one, but I'm sure Johnny Cold Joy does a good job of it. It's early in the morning when it comes, appears. Oh, there it is.
1: You're gonna miss me early in the morning, one of these days. Ah, yeah.

started off a bit slow, and I didn't think I was going to like it as nearly as much as the Buddy Holly one, but it kind of warmed up. Yeah, not bad. Cold Joy was Buddy Holly's song Early in the Morning, and that's from an album called Cold Joy Rocks and Stomps. Now, I've got this. The Wheeze and Suck Band, I think they've changed their name now, but we have got them coming to the Folk Club in maybe August, I think, which is the second Sunday of the month, the Merry Muse at the Irish Club. So they're mainly musicians who use, some of them used to be Morris dancers and some of them used to be Morris musicians, but they are all musicianing in this band, the Wheeze and Suck Band. And they're very, very lively and good to dance to, actually, but just trying to think what I'll play, because I like I like just about everything they do. So there's some songs and some just tunes on this one. Okay, I think I quite like this Warlike Lads of Russia. Well, it's fairly pertinent at the moment, isn't it, with what's going on in the Ukraine. Far too warlike. Oh, what's going on? Oh. It says flash. What does that mean? Oh, very strange. I'm going to have to get this out and put it in the other CD player because something strange happening down there. Just see whether it's dirty. No, it's not. Looks okay. That never happened to me before. The CD player just came out with flash and it was flashing in the panel where you see the numbers and things. That's weird. Now it won't load. Oh, there we go. That's better. Right. Warlike Lads of Russia by the Wheeze and Suck Band.

0: that's a disaster. I didn't realise how loud. Lost track of the clock. So it is actually now time for the next show, which is Dad's on the Air. I'll give it half a minute talking and you'll just miss the two double X announcements, but you'll hear them again during the day, I'm sure. And party tonight, if you can get in. Okay. And Fintan will be your host for the breakfast show tomorrow morning. And I'll be back next week, all being well.
1: And welcome back to Dad's on the Air, coming to you around Australia on the Community Radio Network. In this program, we bring you interesting and informative conversations with a whole host of interesting people. And our special guest today is Jeff Apter. Listeners of this program will know Jeff's a regular on the show. It's something I look forward to every year when Jeff tends to put out a new book. And today his book is, his new book is Lee Gordon Presents How One Man Changed Australian Life Forever. What a character. I'm sure even with the number of stories Jeff has managed to cram into his book, there are probably a few more that that are still out there. But Jeff has written more than 30 biographies. And his work has been published all around the world. His subjects include Keith Urban, who we've spoken about on this program, Jeff Buckley, AC/DC people, Bon Scott, the Young Brothers, the Bee Gees, John English, Johnny O'Keefe. Prior to that, he was on the staff at the Australian Rolling Stone for several years, and he has worked as a ghostwriter with ARIA Hall of Famers Casey Chambers and Richard Clapton. Jeff, welcome back to Dad's on the Air.
2: It's good to be back with you, Bill.
1: Perhaps we might start with this. There are a few mysteries in this book. Who actually is Lee Gordon?
2: Yeah, that's a bigger question than most people would think. He was an American entrepreneur. He was born in Detroit in 1917 or 1923, depending on which version of his story he liked to give at the time. He studied in America. He promoted some shows while he was living in the States. But in particular, before he came to Australia in 1953, he'd worked in Havana in Cuba, just running a small business. But this is when, of course, Havana, this is pre-Castro, when it was really a very cosmopolitan kind of place. I always remember the depiction in the second Godfather film. You know, it was that kind of place. And he was working there, and that's where he met Frank Sinatra. And via an introduction through Lucky Luciano, the mobster, even though, of course, Sinatra spent all his life insisting that he knew no mobsters whatsoever. But Gordon worked in a number of different areas. Marketing was his thing. He was a sales guy. And he was in Canada in 1953. He met an Australian, and they were just talking about business. And the Australian said to him, go to Sydney right now. This is, of course, remember, this is post-war. A lot of people, particularly, I think not just Sydney, but Australia-wide, who'd returned from the war and really wanted to just forget about these experiences and just have a good time, just enjoy themselves. You know, unemployment was low, wages were good. It was, you could buy a nice block of land over here on the North Shore, Bill, for, a couple of thousand pounds. It was a pretty good time to be alive. But what Australia didn't have at that time was live entertainment beyond, Dad and Dave and Rory Reen down at the Tivoli. It was a bit of an outcast when it came to international entertainers. So Lee Gordon came here in 1953 and basically over the next decade established the touring business that is now a multi-million dollar business. He was the guy that came before Harry M. Miller, Michael Chugg, Michael Gudinski, Michael Edge, all these guys, and who, or many of them, give Gordon credit as being the trailblazer that really established this industry. But, as I found, he was a fairly enigmatic guy who, although he was dealing in the world of showbiz, he wasn't really interested in being profiled in newspapers or appearing on television. He left that for the stars. So it was a bit of a challenge for a biographer to write about this guy. But, really what I wanted to do and hopefully achieved with the book is to paint a snapshot of this vivid picture of Sydney changing, as someone said recently, when Sydney transformed itself from black and white to colour. Not just Sydney, but all of Australia. And hopefully I've done that with the book. And as I say, Lee Gordon was really the person who, I guess, turned on the lights. He really introduced Australians to the type of artist they never thought they'd see.
1: I guess his first job as a salesman and a marketer was with himself. And I think, as you point out in the book, Gordon was probably not even his real name.
2: He could have been, yeah. There's a few varieties of what his real name was. Mm. I'm sticking with the Lee Gordon version. It's all detailed in the book, but it is interesting, and it just added more intrigue to this guy. Who was he really? I mean, some of his backstory, the way he explained it was that in the 1929 stock market crash, his father had lost everything he owned and jumped out a window. I've been told subsequently that might not strictly be the case. When he arrived in Australia, he was with his wife, June, who he said was his fourth. And then he said, it could have been my fifth. I'm not sure. I can't keep up. You know, he had a number of wives and a number of versions of his own story, which, you know, really created the right kind of intrigue for people, you know, people just thought, he's just this loud, crass Yank. And he sort of played up to that a bit, like I say, creating this sort of, you know, mystery around himself. But really, he was much more interested in getting these people out here. He was very interested in making a lot of money. Mm-hmm. And also, Bill, he was also interested in spending a lot of money.
1: There were just so many stories. But he was successful in bringing out, for the first time, to a backwater like Australia. He was able to bring out these very big names, people that are still big names, aren't they?
2: That's right. Yeah, well, he's established really good connections even before he came to Australia. But what he had was two guys, Art Shergan and Ben Rees. These are American promoters who were backing him financially and supporting him. They were like mentors to him, but still based in America, but they come out to Australia every now and again to help him, particularly with his early, what he called big shows, which was staged at the Sydney Stadium. What was one of the many interesting things is that at the time there were these incredibly restrictive arrangements. The tax department basically wouldn't allow any international artist to take out more than some ridiculous, like £500 or something from performing in Australia. Now, Frank Sinatra's not going to get out of bed for that much money, you know. So what Gordon did, one of the first things he did is he hired a local accountant, a guy called Alan Heffernan, who knew the tax system inside out and knew that it was about to become a little more amenable to promoters who wanted to bring in international stars. But at the same time, Gordon set up this quite intricate network where he would pay big artists that he brought out the full amount as required by the Australian Tax Department, but at the same time he was funneling money off to people in the States who were looking after his finances there so he could pay these artists in US dollars. So he was a really crafty guy. You know, there were commissions, there was investigations into his business proceedings, and he'd say, well, I'm doing everything that the Tax Department wants, but he wasn't telling them about what he was doing offshore. So, yeah, a fascinating guy, and he did it all with a sort of a nudge and a wink, you know. It was hard. I think it would be hard not to have enjoyed his company.
1: Yeah, I get that feeling from the book and also from talking to you now that there was that appeal. I think someone said in a very understated way that he was a very persuasive man.
2: Money talks, Bill.
1: Well, I guess so. But he travelled first class, he lived in luxury, and yet his finances were going up and down like a yo-yo. It's just amazing to me that he was able to get that support.
2: Yeah, well, I think what happened was some of his early shows in Australia were huge successes. The first big success was Johnny Ray. It was 1954. I think it was the second big tour, the second big show that Lee had promoted. And his ex-wife had told him, Johnny Ray, he's going to be fantastic. And people would remember him from his big soggy ballads, Cry, and The Little White Cloud That Cried. You know, these really ten tissue weepies, you know. But Lee's partners here were saying, oh, no. It's been years since he's had a hit. You know, he's out of fashion. You know, think about Nat King Cole or Sinatra. These are the people you should be worried. Lee was insistent. When he brought Ray out, the tickets weren't selling. So he was in a real bind. And so what he did is he designed a voucher, and it was called a twofer. And it was, if you had this voucher and presented it at the box office, you get two tickets for the price of one. Now, Lee wanted to deliver this to the citizens of Australia, Brisbane and Melbourne in an unusual fashion. So he printed 5 million of these vouchers and had them airdropped on the cities. Mm. So people were going, it's raining. It's raining brochures. What's going on? You know, there were reports of, you know, air pollution in these cities. No one could quite work out what it was. But, of course, when these things dropped and people took them to the box office, suddenly they had two tickets for the price of one. And in Sydney alone, Johnny Ray sold out 20 shows at the Sydney Stadium at 11,000 people per show. So, you know, in the one city, and this Sydney was a much smaller city,
3: the cities.
2: So people were going, it's raining. It's raining brochures. What's going on? You know, there were reports of, you know, air pollution in these cities. No one could quite work out what it was. But of course, when these things dropped and people took them to the box office, suddenly they had two tickets for the price of one. And in Sydney alone, Johnny Ray sold out 20 nights

all of sweat and tears. But what wasn't known is in the corner of the stage, after every big soggy ballad that he sang, was what people thought was a tumbler of water, but it was in fact a tumbler of vodka. And so, you know, let's say he sang 10 songs, he had 10 shots of vodka. So by the end of the show, Johnny's in a right state.

0: And, you know, just fascinating stuff. Gordon had a suit designed for him to play at the Sydney Stadium meant that you had to do, to get to the stage, you had to undertake what was called the Gladiator's Walk, which meant you had to walk through the crowd to get to the stage. No backstage at the Sydney Stadium. So after a couple of shows, Gordon tweaked to the fact that people were reaching for Johnny and clutching at him. So he designed a suit that would, you know, was very loosely stitched and would come apart in the hands of the fans. So everybody got a souvenir, you know, things like that. Just really funny and interesting. And the sort of entrepreneurial savvy that Australia hadn't seen before.
1: Yes, Australia, you know, in those 50s days, you know, I mean, even America was pretty naive, I suppose, about a lot of these things. But I'm just wondering what he'd do to promote your book now if he were on the scene.
0: He'd probably say, "I didn't write it, so don't buy it. You know? I'll write my own." In fact, before he died, he was going to write his own, and it was going to be called "I Want My Money Back." So, you know, he was a self-deprecating kind of guy too. He understood the world in which he worked. He knew it was a very transient, ephemeral kind of environment. But he also knew that you had to get these artists, and he toured 500 artists in a period of just under 10 years, brought them to Australia. Staggering amount of content, you know, for his shows. But he always got someone just as their career crested, just as they reached their peak. He got them and brought them here. And these were people too, up until then, you would only see on the big screen or hear on the radio, you know. And in fact, some of those early shows that he promoted, people were reluctant to buy tickets because they weren't convinced that the star was actually going to appear. Wow. They thought, you know, the curtains are going to part and it'll just be a screen and we'll just see another Bob Hope movie or you know, another Frank Sinatra movie. It won't be the same, but, you know, here they were in person, in the flesh. We take it for granted now. You know, we really do. You know, if Taylor

0: Taylor Swift or Beyonce or whoever is doing a big tour, they come to Australia. It's a given. But back then it was almost inconceivable that these stars, and he got the biggest stars of the day, that they'd come to Australia.
1: There are lots of things that happened there. There were problems even getting them here on the planes in those days. And then when they did arrive, they were confronted with the Sydney Stadium. And it's an old, you know, tin shed with a revolving stage, which a lot of entertainers just couldn't adjust to that rolling, to that revolving stage.
0: That's right. And also that walk through the audience. You know, that wasn't what superstars at the time were used to. They were used to, you know, in a lovely dressing room somewhere. Well, not quite. But look, it was perfect for Lee. When Lee first saw it, because he wanted to work in volume. He wanted to be able to get as many people into these shows as he possibly could. And like I said, the capacity was 11,000. It was huge. It was a big old concrete bunker. I think originally built for a heavyweight title fight when it used to be open air. Mm-hmm. You know, so it had history, but it was a fire trap. You know, the place was one errant cigarette butt and the place would have gone up in a heartbeat. Yeah. But when Lee walked in there and saw how big it was, he just said, the place is like a Stradivarius. Mm. He said, don't touch a timber. It's perfect. He had a favourite spot when the shows were on. He'd be sitting right up the back in the bleachers, like a king looking out over his kingdom, watching all these people just going crazy and enjoying these artists for the first time. You know, it must have been a huge moment to experience.
1: Don't go looking for it now. It disappeared with the Eastern Suburbs Railway.
0: It's an station, isn't it?
1: Somewhere under there. Now, we've talked about some of his successes, but unfortunately for Lee Gordon, he had a few bombs, didn't he, on the way?
0: He certainly did, yeah. It was almost like a curse that he was just slightly ahead of his time. Mm. He had some failures at the stadium. For instance, he brought out people like Abbott and Costello and Bob Hope. And while, you know, people were very excited to see them, 11,000-seat stadium, a big old concrete bunker, wasn't the perfect environment to see these comedians. You know, I think Bob Hope stood on the stage and went, it's just like Texas, but with a roof. These guys should have been in small nightclubs. They should have been performing in much smaller venues. So he lost a lot of money on those type of shows. There's a great story I relate in the book, how he was in Hawaii once and just called the office back in Sydney and said, I need you to build a roller derby stadium. I'm bringing the roller derby to Australia. And the first response from his people back there was, what's a roller derby? Mm. They had no idea. And Lee said, look, it's fine. It's fast, it's physical, and it's violent. Australia's going to love it. And, of course, this was in the 50s, and the roller derby really didn't connect here until the mid-60s when it was shown on TV. Mm. I remember as a kid watching the American roller derby, which was basically, if I remember correctly, a bunch of very well-built women slamming into each other with great names. So, Lee brought a troop of, I think, something like 40 people, skaters themselves, teams, all the people associated with it, and no one understood what it was, you know. So after a few shows in Sydney, I think some in Brisbane, he just basically had to dismantle the track and put it in a warehouse somewhere and write that one off as a loss. He also established Sydney's first drive-in restaurant at Taverners Hill. This is 15 years before McDonald's opened in Yagoona, you know, and again, people just didn't quite know what to make of it. What's this all about? You know, and again, it was another big flop. He established burlesque shows, strip shows in Sydney. You know, he spent most of his time in and around King's Cross. Abe Saffron was a partner, a friend, and ultimately an enemy, as it turned out. But this was just before Lay Girls. You know, quite a few of Lee's bigger adventures just missed the mark, but only by a small margin, and then later on became much an integrated part of Australian society. You know, you could get the roller derby on the TV, you could go to the Cross and see Lay Girls, you could, you know, drive to any Sydney suburb and find McDonald's, a drive-in restaurant. Mm. Lee started all of those in his own way, but was just too far ahead of the curve. Big investments too. He made a lot of money, and he sure knew how to spend a lot of money at the same time, which is sort of what promoters do, you know.
1: Well, there's one story you recount. I mean, the biggest miss of all, I think, was Elvis, and he certainly did his damnedest to get Elvis out to Australia. But the efforts he went to with Elvis's manager, Colonel Parker.
0: It's outrageous, isn't it?
1: Could you just tell us a few of those?
0: Lee would do pretty regular trips back to the States to basically, you know, set up new tours for new artists, basically meet with managers, meet with agents, meet with artists, see who's playing in Las Vegas, you know, all those kind of things to get people, the right people for his big shows back here in Australia. But every time he went to the States, he'd meet with Colonel Parker, typically in Hawaii when he was there. And I think the colonel, who, you know, since Elvis's death has become known as one of the greatest hustlers of all time, I think the colonel could see a mirror image of himself in Lee Gordon. Mm. So they had an understanding between them. There's one meeting that I relate in the book where Lee just arrives unannounced with carrying a briefcase and very insistently insists. He says, "I want to see the colonel. I want to talk to him about bringing Elvis to Australia." But eventually, you know, his persistence pays off and he meets with the colonel, who, if anybody knows him, he's sort of this gruff, you know, aggressive kind of character. And the colonel said to him, Lee walked into the room, in his briefcase was $100,000 in cash. And the colonel said to him, "Who are you and what's in the briefcase?" And Lee looked at him and said, "What briefcase?" as he slowly slid the briefcase to him under the table. Look, he never got to tour Elvis, unfortunately, in Australia. However, he did get to promote some tours of his in America, which I think for Lee was a huge thing. But yeah, he was the one that got away. He never quite got Elvis. And as we found out, we've all found out subsequently, it wasn't that Elvis was resistant to touring overseas. It's that the colonel didn't want his real identity or his, you know, lack of a passport, any kind of, you know, ID to be revealed, because the colonel wasn't a colonel at all. He was, I think, a Dutch immigrant who just happened to sort of land in America. I think he was an ex-dog catcher, carny, a real hustler. And, of course, the colonel didn't want his real identity to be revealed. And if his boy Elvis had toured overseas, he probably would have had to travel with him and been caught out. So, you know, Elvis missed out on a lot purely because the colonel was trying to hide something. But he did enjoy Lee Gordon's money. There's no doubt about it.
1: Wouldn't last long on the gambling tables, probably.
0: No, well, that was the other thing, of course. You know, Lee would frequently go to Las Vegas, to see what acts were performing. This is when Las Vegas was really the epicenter of the entertainment world, when Sinatra, Dean Martin, Sammy Davis, the whole Rat Pack were appearing there regularly. And there's a story where he really wanted to get Sammy Davis Jr. to tour Australia. And Lee made a habit of being near the gaming tables in Las Vegas and also in Monte Carlo with a lot of cash handy, because he knew, particularly in Las Vegas, that the artists there liked to gamble. And one night he was there and Sammy Davis was losing his shirt, his tie, his shoes. He was losing everything. He was something like $10,000 down. Lee walked over, introduced himself and said, "Look, I'll do you a deal. If I cover your losses here, can you do something for me?" And, of course, Sammy was very agreeable. And as soon as he paid off his debt, he said, "So I guess you got me for an Australian tour, huh?" He said, "Yes, I have. Yes, I have." So, you know, admiral, crafty guy, played the game not always to the letter of the law, but knew how to encourage. And what he also did was he would find out what artists, and I'm talking people like Nat King Cole, Frank Sinatra, big, big stars, find out what they were being paid in Vegas, meet with their management and say, "Look, I'd really like to bring Nat King Cole to Australia for a tour." And they'd say, "Well, he's available in 12 months' time." And Lee'd say, "I believe he's getting $25,000, you know, for a week's work in Vegas. What if I gave you $50,000? And then his manager would say, "You know, suddenly there's a window of opportunity here." So, you know, he was he was a prime hustler, but I think he did it in a very charming, savvy and sort of sophisticated way that didn't rub these people up the wrong way. In fact, you know, he knew that money spoke a million different languages.
1: Well, going perhaps back to some of those successes, he had an enormous impact on the careers of some of our revered Australians. You mentioned briefly before, but Johnny O'Keefe in particular.
0: Yeah, sure.
1: Cole Joy.
0: Yeah, Lonnie Lee, a whole bunch of Diana Trask. Yeah, and Normie Erskine. Well, the Johnny O'Keefe story is good. JOK was probably as entrepreneurially minded as Lee Gordon was. When he found out that this Lee Gordon guy was promoting these big shows featuring so many of the artists that Johnny O'Keefe himself really admired, he started to hang around the office, just the foyer of the office in Rushcutters Bay where Lee Gordon was based, and, you know, try to get 2 minutes with Lee. "Hey, I've got a band. I'm Johnny O'Keefe. I'm a singer. I've got a band." And a situation occurred where I think it was Gene Vincent, where Eddie Cochran got stuck in Hawaii, and a gap appeared on one of the big show bills. And Lee Gordon's, "Keefe's got a band, you know, maybe he can give me his guys for the night." And when he approached O'Keefe, O'Keefe, of course, said, "Yeah, sure, I'll let you have my band, but I've got to sing 3 songs as well." And Gordon said, "No, you're in here. It's never going to work." And he said, "Well, that's it," and walked away. And, of course, he called his bluff, hired his band, JOK performed, and was a hit. And within probably I guess, 3 or 4 years of Lee starting his big shows, the balance between international acts and Australian acts was almost a 50-50 split. And in the latter part, he was having these, you know, battle of the band type events where you'd have 4 or 5 American acts and 4 or 5 Australian acts on the bill. And it would be staged like a battle, with always with JOK, but with Cold Joy, Norm Erskine, Diana Trask, you know, Lonnie Lee, all these really, Johnny Devlin, a real list of people who all went on to quite stellar Australian careers. So he became sort of an accidental promoter of Australian artists. But then he sent, like I said earlier, he set up his own label, Leiden, which was for local artists as well. So he saw the opportunity there. He was a little reluctant to get there, and it took JOK's a bit of arm twisting on JOK's part. But once he got there, he understood. He saw JOK perform once and went, oh, okay, I get it. The kids love him, you know. So he was on, you know, almost every big show bill that he could certainly get on. And they became friends.
1: Yeah, it's almost tragic the way the story ends. At a very young age, he was in court. He was he had a criminal charge against him. Died.
0: Yeah, alone in a hotel room. Well, he was one of these live fast, die young kind of characters. I think he acknowledged that himself. Lee was, I think, flew a little too close to the sun almost all the time. You know, he had a few nervous breakdowns. He admitted that he'd polish off 2 bottles of brandy a day. He was more than willing, according to some people who knew him well, to jump into any drug-type experience that was going, even to the point of finding out about psychedelic experimentation, scientific research. I'm in, you know, and he'd disappear for days. So, you know, he wasn't a guy, he wasn't planning a long life, but he was planning a fast, exciting one, which he certainly had. But unfortunately, by the time of his death, he was only 40, but he'd burned a lot of bridges in Australia. He'd even crossed Abe Saffron, which was not the wisest thing to do. He'd ran out of puff. You know, as Harry M. Miller said in the book, when Harry M. met him, Harry was just this young Kiwi, just crossed the channel and was getting started as a promoter. And while Lee was a good mentor to him, he said you could just see he just ran out of puff. The legacy that he left behind was enormous. He achieved so much in one decade.
1: So on balance, do you think Lee Gordon should be knighted?
0: I think if he was, he'd give it back. Yeah, no, I don't think those kind of awards were really anything he'd be too enthused about.
1: Look, unfortunately, we've run out of time. We've just scratched the surface of the stories in this new book, Lee Gordon Presents, by our special guest, Jeff Apter. Jeff, thank you very much for coming onto the program again.
0: Always a pleasure, Bill. Thank you.
1: 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And you can follow us on Facebook or Twitter. And we'll be back with another show next week on Dad's on the Air. Dad's on the Air.
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2: Good morning, I'm Laura Devoy. Independent Senator David Pocock says gambling advertisements must be banned entirely. Labor will today introduce its gambling reforms to federal parliament, which will limit, but not ban, gambling ads on radio and television. Senator Pocock is proposing 6 amendments to the bill. He told the ABC the government needs to look after Australian children.
3: This is an opportunity to actually stop the normalisation of gambling amongst Australian kids. We now know that 3/4 of Australian children think that gambling is just a normal part of enjoying sport. We should be enjoying sport for what it is, rather than just this opportunity to flog off a harmful product.
2: A week after 2 earthquakes struck Venezuela, the death toll has surpassed 2,200 and authorities say tens of thousands of people remain unaccounted for. Australia has this morning announced it will provide $2 million in humanitarian assistance to communities affected by the quakes. 3 people have been rescued, but one remains unaccounted for after a US Navy helicopter went down in the Arabian Sea. The US Naval Forces Central Command says the chopper conducted an emergency water landing. It says there was no indication the emergency was caused by hostile action. A search is underway for the missing crew member. Those rescued are all in a stable condition. Researchers say Queensland's first coordinated koala sperm and egg bank will be a vital genetic safety net. The project is being led by the University of Queensland and will involve the harvesting of sperm and eggs from koalas that have died or can no longer breed because of trauma and disease. Reproductive biologist Dr. Andres Gambini explains how it will work.
4: Once the reproductive tissue is here in our lab, the next step is to isolate the sperm from the testes and the eggs from the ovaries. We then look at the quality of the cells, and we also test the sperm and eggs for the presence of chlamydia.
2: Dr. Gambini says in the future, the material may be crucial to reintroduce genetics back into the population. Every pub and club in Victoria will be able to open early on Saturday morning for the Socceroos FIFA World Cup Round of 32 match. Australia will face Egypt at 4 a.m. Australian Eastern Standard Time. The Victorian government says it will grant automatic approval for every pub and licensed venue in the state to operate for the game, which will also be shown on the big screen at Federation Square and Melbourne Rectangular Stadium. Pubs and clubs in Queensland must submit an application by 2 p.m. to be approved to open for the game. Severe weather is set to continue in multiple states today. Severe weather warnings for damaging winds are in place for alpine areas of New South Wales and Victoria, as well as the ACT and coastal parts of South Australia's lower southeast. The Bureau of Meteorology says gusts averaging 80 to 90 kilometres per hour are expected in the Alps, with gusts up to 100 kilometres per hour forecast in SA. A cold front moving across the country brought heavy rainfall to western New South Wales and Victoria overnight. Turning to sport, England is through to the round of 16 at the FIFA World Cup. The Democratic Republic of Congo opened the scoring in the 7th minute and led 1-0 at half-time. Harry Kane scored twice in 11 minutes late in the second half to steer his team to a 2-1 victory. Belgium has just defeated Senegal 3-2 in extra time. Later, the US will take on Bosnia and Herzegovina.
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9: So I think that no matter the size and significance of a place, the way that something is defined as iconic is how you feel about it. Do you have a place like that? You're listening to All the Best from FBI Radio 94.5. I'm Gabriella Acaria. So this week, we explore all things iconic. But before we get into this week's stories, I want to acknowledge that I'm recording from stolen and Gadigal land, and I pay my respects to Gadigal elders past and present. I also recognise that the area where FBI Radio is situated, Redfern, has long been a place of storytelling, strength, resistance, and resilience for First Nations communities. When I think about Iconic, I think about Bankstown Sports Club, but specifically an Italian restaurant called La Piazza, which I like to call Fake Venice. And if you grew up with it like I did, you know. It has trashy Venice windows with the fake washing lines overlooking a very echoey and much too loud restaurant. So, do you have a place in mind that's not necessarily considered iconic by other people, but it holds a place in your heart? And what happens when those places get refreshed or gentrified? This first story dives into what happens when that go-to trashy spot gets a massive do-over.
10: When I'm looking for a pub, there's not too many boxes that need ticking. A place that sells standard beer at a reasonable price is normally enough for me. The sports bar at Brunswick's Moorland Hotel fit this mould. It had cheap beer, the footy, pool. It was spitting distance from my front door. But just one room over from this generic sports bar, the Moorland Hotel transforms into someplace bizarre, someplace extraordinary.
11: There was one time where I brought someone there for the first time. They actually arrived before me. And then when I got there, they were like texting me like, am I in the right place? Like, did you mean to take me here? Because like, this is a really weird room. I was like, nah, this is the spot.
10: That's Hannah. A Brunswick local who's been going to the Moorland for years. That room that she's talking about, it's an ostentatious dining hall modelled on ancient Rome. It's like something out of a Vegas casino, right on the very edge of Brunswick. On a typical evening, families dine on pub meals under an enormous dome, its ceiling painted with a baby blue sky and fluffy white clouds. In the adjacent playground, kids amuse themselves beneath a replica coliseum. But what really gets people's attention is the hall centrepiece, an 8-foot-tall replica of Michelangelo's David, a Brunswick icon. Like many Moorland Hotel regulars, Hannah adored the one-of-a-kind interior. But back in 2022, she heard something alarming about the pub while dining there with friends.
11: Yeah, we were just ordering and we just started chatting to the waiter, just saying like, you know, this place, we love it so much.
10: That's when Hannah heard the news. The Moorland's themed dining hall would soon be gutted and one of Brunswick's most unique interiors would be renovated, turning the Moorland Hotel into just another standard pub.
11: I was like, they can't do it. And yeah, I went home and I just was like, how can we like stop this?
10: The renovation plan was devised by Moorland Hotel's owners, Endeavour Group. They're a majority stakeholder of Australian Leisure and Hospitality Group. Its billion-dollar portfolio includes hundreds of pubs and gambling venues across the country. To get their attention, Hannah decided to turn to the community for help.
11: I'm just going to make a petition and like see what happens. So that's what I did.
10: Hannah says the Moorland's eccentric interior wasn't the only thing that made it worth saving. To her, it's part of Brunswick's rich history.
11: I've heard about Brunswick back in the day being a migrant community and my family's Maltese, so I'm connected through that way.
10: Her grandfather was actually the mayor of Brunswick back in the 70s, and her father was a Moorland Hotel regular.
11: My dad is from Brunswick originally. Yeah, he told me there's this sort of like old school pub that used to be pretty rough around the edges back in the day, and now there was this, yeah, strange room there.
10: I'll get back to Hannah's petition soon, but first, how did the dining hall get so strange? Originally built in 1899, the Moorland didn't have any of this gaudiness until a man named Bruce popped into Las Vegas in the 1990s. Bruce Matheson, the former CEO of ALH, was the man with the plan. He was inspired by his visit to Caesar's Palace, a luxury Las Vegas hotel and casino. Photographer Jefferson Graham once described Caesar's Palace as the gaudiest, weirdest, most elaborate and most talked about resort Vegas had ever seen. It had frescoed ceilings, classical columns and an enormous replica of Michelangelo's David. When Matheson returned to Australia, he built an homage to Caesar's Palace over 13,000 kilometres away from Vegas. But what started as a billionaire CEO's strange project became a Brunswick institution. Over time, it attracted a new generation of punters who loved the so bad it's good aesthetic.
12: There's absolutely nothing in the area even remotely close to it.
10: Tanza is a Melbourne-based performer who filmed a music video for a 2021 song, Deep Fried Disco, in the bistro.
12: is decked out like a Vegas-style Italian forum, kind of an interpretation of Italy from another planet, a kind of showgirls-esque American distillation of an Italian fantasy.
10: Originally from New South Wales, she actually spent part of her childhood in Rome.
12: Traditional images, you know, like the Statue of David, the Colosseum, have always had a very romantic kind of childhood nostalgia place for me.
10: About a year after Tanz's music video dropped, Hannah heard the news about the interior's impending destruction. She launched her petition in November 2022 and her campaign to save the interior blew up.
13: The Brunswick community is fighting to save a pub with an unusual interior. The Moreland Hotel is known for its so bad it's good Italian decor that includes a fake Colosseum.
14: The petition has been started to save the Moreland Hotel's Renaissance-themed interior amid the talk that the owner plans to rip it out.
13: A petition has been launched to stop the owner stripping the pub's interior.
14: Columns of various types. He was unable to identify whether they're Ionic, Doric or Corinthian.
10: Within a few days, the petition received 800 signatures and widespread media coverage.
11: I was a bit concerned about going back for a while because there was a photo of me out there connected to the petition. I won't obviously say names, but there was someone that worked at the Moreland Hotel who reached out to me. We met up and he just told me, like, all the workers, like, support this. Like, we don't want to see it go either. The workers were, like, devastated about it as well.
10: As public support for Hannah's campaign grew, the petition surpassed 2,000 signatures. So what did Endeavour Group had to say?
11: I didn't hear from them directly. I did hear that they weren't very happy with me.
10: But in a statement to a local outlet, the Brunswick Voice, the group defended the plan. They described the renovation as a refreshed experience that would appeal to a broader demographic. They also said they understood the passion for the hotel's distinctive features and made a commitment to honouring the community's sentiments. I was at work one day and received a text from my cousin. I opened it and it was a pic of David lying felled in the rubble where the playground used to be. The public outcry unfortunately didn't do too much to the hospitality Goliath. The Endeavour Group closed the bistro for renovations on the 27th of July, 2025. This was shortly after the Moreland Hotel posted a photo on the Instagram of a ripped-up dome with David under the cracked sky. The caption read, "Out with the old, in with the, well, a lot of dust. We're well on our way to creating a fresh new space for you all to enjoy." At the back behind chain-link fences for waste, you can see crushed-up styrofoam remnants of the Roman decor. The campy Greek lettering on the Moreland Hotel sign will be modernised with a very unremarkable future of font. The kind you'd see at the top of a website of a soulless, generic financial consultancy firm. Needless to say, Hannah's pretty devastated.
11: Yeah, it just feels like it's a lot more profitable for those companies to just cater to, like, young, trendy adults who, I guess, spend more money, not have a venue for families or cheap meals or cheap drinks.
10: I asked whether I'd be potentially bumping into her at the pub sometime soon after the renos are completed.
11: I'm going to do a walkthrough to see what's happened to David. Other than that, like, I'm really disappointed. They just wanted, like, more profit, I guess, so I don't really want to be spending my money there. I'll spend my money somewhere else.
10: The bistro is still currently under construction. The once blue clouded dome has just been cut in half. Against all odds, however, David survived. He's now in the sports bar, slapped anachronistically in the corner like a sticker ripped away from his faux marble homeland. Tanzer and Hannah's appreciation stemmed from how strange the pub was. With the gutting of the bistro, the Moreland will just become another standard pokey den, like the other four on the area's main street. Low-priced beer is always still pretty high on the list, but the Moreland showed me that communal spaces could offer so much more. It might have been gaudy, eccentric, and even unsightly to some, but that certainly was a major appeal to a lot of people. Preserving something so unique is always worth fighting for, even if it's a losing battle.
9: 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I'm Gabriella Acaria. That first story you heard was produced by Lou Walsh, and the supervising producer was Tom Phillips. 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So, we all have our little iconic spots that are so bad that they turn good. And not everyone agrees with you on their significance. But then we have huge structures that are so well known that so many people pass through every day, like Central Station Grand Concourse. It's obviously an iconic spot for Sydneysiders and a social hub. Everyone leaves their footprints and lots of stories can cross over through this. These iconic structures hold a lot of weight, perhaps for eternity. Content warning for this story. There are mentions of death, trauma, and abuse, so please listen with care.
15: This audio has mentions of death, traumas, and abuse. We aim to share a hopeful message, but if you're feeling vulnerable, please choose not to listen. Your well-being comes first. You're walking at the central station of Sydney. It is like any other day. Old, young, a homeless, or a salesman, a patient and a doctor, a kid with a father. Some tourists speaking a language that you've never heard before. A homeless man lying on the floor, looking for a place to sleep. It is like any other day in the Grand Concourse. Busy. People walk past by, come and go. Oops. Your tummy starts to growl and you look around to find somewhere to eat. Or a vending machine, if less. Then, this big restaurant with big windows and big letters comes into your sight, and it is called Eternity. You're in the middle of the Grand Concourse. Maybe you never recognize even walking a million times the same path, but here it is. Perhaps Eternity. Episode 1. Do you know Arthur's Days?
16: No.
17: No.
18: No.
19: No.
20: No.
21: No.
22: No.
23: No.
24: I can't say I have.
25: No, I don't think so. No.
26: Not personally. Sorry, that's not a yes or no answer, is it?
27: I know of Arthur's Days.
26: But I know of Arthur's Days. My name's Rowan Kemp. I'm an Anglican chaplain at the University of Sydney.
28: Okay, my name's Gary Demangian and I'm an artist.
26: I had heard the story of Arthur Stace and I was giving a talk that referenced eternity, and so I thought I should go back and reinvestigate Arthur Stace. Arthur was born in the 1880s.
28: Yeah, he had a life of drunkenness and he had been jailed, I believe. But then he turned his life around, so...
26: It was in 1930, at age 45, he had turned up to church at St Barnabas Broadway in Sydney, and he heard a preacher there speak on Isaiah 57 in the Christian Old Testament, and the preacher said, I've got my notes here, the preacher said, "Eternity, eternity, I wish that I could sound or shout that word to everyone in the streets of Sydney. You've got to meet it. Where will you spend eternity?" And Arthur was so struck by that. What he then did was he wrote the word eternity in beautiful copperplate writing right across Sydney in all sorts of places, on footpaths, on buildings. And he did this for decades, for 27 years, in fact, before anyone worked out who it was. And it was well known in Sydney at the time that someone was writing eternity and no one knew who, and Arthur did this for 27 years before finally being spied by somebody and revealed, because he wanted everybody in Sydney to think about the concept of eternity.
28: this word appearing completely out of the blue, you know, temporarily so, of course, the rain would wash it away. But it would reappear and reappear. So the persistence of it, you might try to destroy hope over and again, but then the word kept reappearing. As I said, I don't share his faith. I mean, so I can't speak for him, but his gesture of gift. If you wanted to compare that in a crude sense to graffiti, let's say, most of the graffiti people are writing their name or their own personal tag. It's about me, me, me, right? It's not about something grander. So he wasn't writing down Arthur Stace, Stace, Stace. You know, he was, some thought amongst the people who saw that mark, that word. In his case, it was just a one simple word of eternity.
26: And so the effect he had was not just for his own lifetime and not just sort of in the legends of Sydney, but right around the world, that eternity has been posed as a question.
15: Hey, I'm walking near the Eastern Avenue. I'm gonna get back my trauma box, so I put a can at one of the small alleys in the university campus, and there it is, yay. I've put a sticky note and a pen so that the people can write down their traumas and share and put inside. My plan was to read them together and share the struggles of our life and the burdensomes. But I became overwhelmed during the reading when I had to read them out. They were so hearted and so scar-filled. There were lots of reference to sexual abuse. Some were talking about rape. Yeah, relationships and abuse that was inside. Yeah, traumas due to mental illness and not having the available help that we need while going through that. Lots of people were talking about death, where they had to experience someone killing something that they loved, someone dying in a tragic accident. Yeah, and it continues, and I felt, wow, the world that we live is so broken. I am at the central station waiting for someone. 17-year-old me, fully drowned in nihilism. No one comes, no one knows. But one word appears in front of my eyes and in front of your eyes. And it is, perhaps, eternity.
26: I think what Arthur did was very powerful in posing what is probably the most important question that human beings can face, no matter where they live in the world, no matter what era they live in the world, is that maybe we have been made for something more than 60, 70, 90 years. Maybe we've actually been made for eternity.
15: Thanks for listening to our first episode of our podcast series, Perhaps Eternity, where we will start on our journey to explore the idea of eternity in more detail from the next episodes. Would you like to join the journey with us?
9: You're listening to All the Best, proudly sponsored by the Art Gallery of New South Wales. I'm Gabriella Acaria. That story was produced by Ring Huang. And it was produced by part of a podcasting unit at UCID. Special thanks to Lee Redfern. What makes something so iconic that it becomes viral? Is it just a meme? So is it funny? Is it relatable? Or does it hold some sort of emotional appeal? Or is it that great that some people don't quite believe it's real? In our next story, John Thomas travels back to 2007 to explore an iconic photo.
0: Murray McKean's photo of the beach to Pasha Bulka is quite a sight. The grey ocean in the background, a gigantic boat stuck between the sand and crashing waves, buildings and people in the foreground becoming miniatures in the Bulka's presence. This singular image has gone viral around the world, but not because of its brilliance, but because some people think it's fake. The story goes back to June 8th, 2007, with Newcastle undergoing a great storm. With 300 millilitres of rain in just 24 hours causing the flooding of around 10,000 properties, it was intense. So intense, a coal-carrying ship made its way from the harbour onto the shore of Nobby's Beach.
16: I remember driving along King Street early in the morning and I heard ABC radio saying there was a ship about to land on Nobby's Beach. And then someone said, it's a coal carrier. I thought, holy dooly. I remember looking up and the rain was horizontal. I took a couple of pictures. But all my gear got wet, I got wet, it was just horrible.
0: Having not the most successful day in photography, Murray decided to try again the next day once the storm had blown over. But that left him with a very different problem.
16: By then it was all fenced off, there was, you know, SES, police, ambulances, and it was just crazy. I looked around and tried to find a vantage point that would give me a point of view that was different. And I thought, I wonder if I can see this ship from there. Christchurch Cathedral. Sun was out, the waves were crashing, sky was blue, the ship was red. It was like a art director's dream.
0: So, end of story, right? The beached boat was real, as is the cathedral, and the view of the beach. Well, no. See, the accusations are all due to a singular line. There's a wave or straight line in the image that separates two differently coloured bodies of water, making people think it's
16: two images cropped together.
0: In reality, this difference in colour is easily explained by the rainwater disturbing silt in the harbour. To give you an idea of just how far this image has gone, in December 2024, an American influencer posted the photo to X.
16: Over a 24-hour period, that image was viewed 53 million times.
0: Making it easily the most viewed photo of Newcastle and quite possibly of all Australia.
9: 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Kwame Slusher is our production manager. Katarina Fraga-Matos is our community and events coordinator. The All the Best executive producer is Mel Bakewell. 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
3: Hello and welcome to Wellbeing. I'm Guy Murphy. Today I'm speaking with Renee McDonald, a counsellor and life coach who explores the relationship between spirituality, consciousness and well-being. In this conversation, Renee discusses a range of perspectives on health, including ideas that sit outside mainstream scientific consensus. The views expressed are her own and are presented as part of a broader discussion about spirituality and personal well-being. Listeners are encouraged to evaluate the information for themselves and consult qualified healthcare professionals regarding medical advice or treatment decisions. Thank you for joining me on the show today, Renee.
4: No problem, thank you.
3: What role does spirituality play in overall mental and emotional health?
4: In general, spirituality is important in our daily lives, more from the point of view of we are not just merely a body, like a jumpsuit going through life. Every day we go through life, we interact with nature. We interact with our home, our family, our loved ones. And there's a lot of proof now that there are spiritual connections even from the heart. So, a lot of the research suggests we are mind, body and spirit, not merely just a mind, like a head on a stick kind of thing, or just a body traipsing through the world.
3: Yeah, absolutely. So, I mean, we can talk more about that if you'd like. So what's some of the sort of evidence that you'd point to for, this spiritual component that we have?
4: Yeah, so there's a lot of new researchers and people, particularly over the last 10, 15, 20 years, that have come forward about this. So there's people like Dr. Joe Dispenza, Dr. John DeMartini. I don't know if you know the work of Dr. Emoto. There's the work of the Heart Math Institute. I kind of draw from those kinds of researchers for my discussions around where spirituality meets science. Yeah.
3: Okay. So what are some of the specific, findings that these people have found?
4: Well, that we are what we think, and that whatever we think, we can then therefore create. And Dr. Emoto's work is pivotal around that. So he did experiments with water, and humans are 80% water or just fluid, but in terms of then if we use that scientific principle, if we are 80% fluid and water molecules, then whatever we say to ourselves, we become.
3: Okay.
4: It's pretty deep, that.
3: I understand the concept, but what makes him believe that?
4: He's done experiments with water, and by talking to water, so water molecules change. If you say, I love you to the water does more amazing things with its molecules. He did it with snow drops. He did it with running water. He did it with, put it under the microscope. And if you say, I hate you, water, or or something negative, it changes and it becomes more, I guess you could say, it doesn't flow as well. So, water flowing in a stream, it flows better if we speak to it. This is weird, wacky stuff, but he did all of this in test tubes and on petri dishes as well.
3: So what are some signs that a person may be spiritually disconnected or struggling?
4: When they say they are stuck, when we're stuck in our lives, that's usually connected to an inability to connect spiritually to ourselves.
3: Okay.
4: Does that make sense?
3: Yeah, absolutely. So people describing their, frame of mind or their life as being stuck.
4: Yes.
3: Okay. And how do you distinguish spirituality from mental health, and where do they overlap?
4: Okay. So this is an interesting question, and even goes back to what is counselling, what is psychotherapy, what is mental health. So I can describe those
0: I'm lucky that I've been around in my field for around 25 years now, that I was trained differently to modern counsellors and psychotherapists and psychologists, where a lot of it focuses on the science too much, whereas I was trained more holistically back then. And so it gets down to, and bottom line is, what is psychotherapy? Psychotherapy, I was trained originally in that practice, and psychotherapy tends to be more long-term and working on changing the psyche. That's part of the, if we break down the word psychotherapy, there's the first bit which is related to the psyche. The psyche links to the soul. It's the Greek terminology is psyche equals soul.
3: Interesting.
0: That's why psychics call themselves psychics, because they're looking into your soul. Okay? And so so I see my work is soul work with other humans. It's not merely just that I've got someone in front of me who needs help with a problem. It's what is the problem?
3: Yeah.
0: And the problem, I was advised when I was trained, the problem is never the problem. It's how we perceive the problem that often is the problem.
3: Yeah, I think that's a valuable lesson.
0: Yeah, and so, if we go back to psychotherapy, so what is psychotherapy? Psychotherapy, according to etymological terminology back to the Greeks, it actually means soul healing. What does psychology mean? Soul thinking. There's a big difference between those two origins of the words.
3: Okay, interesting.
0: And so this is kind of why I wanted to get back to, because this is how I was originally trained, to break down the words to actually know what service I'm actually offering the world and why I don't want to be a psychologist under Medicare. So I don't get Medicare, and I purposely don't get Medicare. Otherwise, I'm boxed in, and I'm stuck. And if I'm stuck, then I can't produce mind, body, spirit healing with my clients.
3: Absolutely. No, that's totally fair. And so what would you recommend to someone who is struggling to find purpose in their life?
0: Purpose itself is about what you want to do with your life that's meaningful. So purpose always links to meaning. And most people, if they're heading towards a therapist, psychologist, anyone to turn to, their research is clear. Subconsciously, someone usually is questioning the meaning of their life.
3: Right, okay.
0: So most people don't even know, oh, why am I actually going to that psychologist, or why am I going to that therapist? Well, it's usually because you're questioning the meaning in your life, but you're not even aware of that. That's the underlying driver of why you might actually be seeking therapy. And usually someone suicidal is questioning the meaning of their life, and they feel like their life is meaningless.
3: Okay.
0: This is really deep stuff. it's the stuff that we don't talk about as a society, but it's also the stuff that actually is either a driver or what's called a stuck point or a counterpoint. So we're either the driver of our lives or we're the passenger. And so we need to decide, are we driving or are we being the passenger?
3: Right, so it's basically a state of being a passenger.

0: government, the governments of the world, or someone in, you know, local community who might be a leader. It's very different to that. Self-leadership means that you are choosing your decision in the way that you see fit at all times. Mm. Obviously, modern life doesn't always allow us for that. And so I save the answers to these questions as no judgment of anyone. But this is what the research suggests.
1: Okay. And I'm just curious, you know, you've mentioned a couple of like sort of societal phenomena, let's say.
0: Yep.
1: Where do things like, you know, the work-life balance or lack thereof and people's attitudes towards success, their attitude towards, you know, status and that sort of thing. Where does all that fit in today's society with our spiritual health and with these things that we're discussing?
0: Yeah, so if we are turning to a doctor for our health at all times, we are not self-leading our own health journey, just as an example. This is what the research suggests in the spiritual traditions.
1: Okay. Would you mind explaining that a little bit further?
0: Yeah, using that as one example. Okay. Right. So, you've got a cold or a flu. Oh, you have to go to the doctor for that. But societies in the past would write it out at home. I'm not saying for a second we shouldn't go to the doctor now, and that there are good medications and the like, but that all medications stop us from connecting to our psyche.
1: Okay, all medications?
0: All medications. This is controversial, I know.
1: Okay, so are you suggesting that we don't take medication?
0: No, not for a second.
1: Okay, so it's a trade-off of physical and spiritual wellness in that sense.
0: 100%. You take the medication, you're going to be less spiritual. You take the medication, you might need it just to survive. That you need to know you might continue to be stuck and be putting band-aids on your problems that actually have deeper roots.
1: Okay. What if, say, hypothetically, you know, because we've been talking about how spirituality is closely linked with you know, mental health. I mean, you know, your approach is obviously different to sort of the conventional approach. But I'm just wondering, like, say for instance, someone was prescribed a medication, and this is purely a hypothetical, not even particularly realistic, but say it only had benefits for their thinking, they had zero side effects. And it only had a benefit for their thinking and their frame of mind. Do you still think that that is not worthwhile because they're getting their mental wellness from a medication? Is that what the idea is here, or is it something different?
0: Yeah, that's probably what I'm saying. But I'm not saying for a second that, you know, if someone's suicidal or if they need it for now. But I'm hearing regularly about GPs prescribing antidepressants when someone's grieving. That's really not good.
1: Right, yeah? Right.
0: So if someone is grieving a lost loved one and you put a Band-Aid on that, you don't allow people to have sorrow.
1: Mm.
0: Okay, we're not talking about sorrow. It's not just grief. And it's not just mourning. It's actually sorrow.
1: Yep.
0: And so if we're not allowing sorrow, we're slipping Band-Aids on that, and the research is clear from Brené Brown's work that when we forebode joy and we also slap, like, medications on capacity to feel, we limit joy and we limit our capacity to have sadness too. So we're limiting our emotional range.
1: Okay. I mean, yeah, that seems fair enough, honestly. Basically, essentially the concept here is to avoid medication unless it's entirely necessary another approach or any other approach isn't particularly feasible.
0: Yes, absolutely. So it's not for a second am I saying don't go to your doctor, because I think that's really important. We have to go to doctors when we need it and allow, you know, broken arm, you know, car accidents, those kind of things. But I think we're going to medication first too frequently, and it's affecting all of our psyches.
1: Yeah, I think that you might be onto something there.

0: I think that, I do definitely. Yeah, I mean, I think that there's, you know, benefit to modern medicine, but I think that the things that you've said definitely have some truth to them, and that, you know, we do use medicine sometimes as like a crutch almost, yep. and we might not necessarily need it. So, yeah, that's absolutely fair enough.
1: If, just using as an example, mm-hmm. if cavemen and people before the 20th century could survive without medication, why do we need it all the time? These are the kind of questions I ask myself, and sometimes we talk about in therapy with my clients, yeah.
0: Yeah.
1: I'm not talking about being dangerous. I'm not talking about not doing the right thing. I'm talking about challenge the status quo sometimes in your thinking, and then you will then get leadership and self-leadership over your own life.
0: Yeah, absolutely. No, I think that it's important to be flexible in your thinking, and that, you know, science can, I mean, I think that science is very important as well, but I think that you know, there are different approaches for different people, and people are going to figure out that, you know, and the more that you explore things and different ways of thinking and that sort of thing, the more that you can make your own informed opinion. So I do think that's important.
1: Exactly.
0: You're listening to Wellbeing. My guest today is Renee McDonald, a counsellor, psychotherapist and coach. How does a person's sense of meaning influence their wellbeing?
1: Yeah, this is a really good question. I like your question here. if we go to the research of the existential psychotherapist, there's a lot of research in this area. So your sense of meaning links deeply with your sense of purpose and your sense of passion about your life. You're going to be happier if you have a sense of meaning and a sense of purpose, and they go hand in hand. So I'll just give you an example.
0: Yep.
1: So the person who might lose their loved one, and, you know, I helped people in my earlier career with this. Some of them lost loved ones through, you know, road accidents and the like. And then they join, a road accident support group, but then start their own podcast or other things like this. A lot of people do this kind of stuff now. It's that you're using some kind of a pain situation or painful situation that you've had in your life, grief, loss, trauma, whatever it is, and then you're making it mean something both to you and others. And I think that when we do that as humans, we connect better to other humans when we've got this sense of meaning.
0: Absolutely. So in terms of how that meaning fits in with, you know, well-being as a whole and that sort of thing, how does that sort of tie into...
1: I want to break it down to a number of different things, because I've done a degree in coaching as well as counselling and psychotherapy.
0: Yep.
1: So
0: yeah,
1: I can
0: absolutely
1: talk about the life coaching angle of this, and I think it's important.
0: Sure. Yeah, absolutely.
1: So the life coaching angle, and anyone of your listeners can look into this and help themselves like straight away, is look at the life wheel. So there's something called the life wheel, and you can just look it up online or Google in your images area and print out the life wheel. It's proven through research. If you have the life wheel in front of you and you keep up just looking at that life wheel and assessing your day-to-day life based on the life wheel, you will have a better life. So we've got about 7 or 8, sometimes 10, if different areas of our life. So that's spiritual life, that's physical life, that's community life, it's relationships, it's fitness, finance, those kind of areas, yeah? And so the more balanced, so it's not just about life and work balance, it's actually about holistic balance that creates better meaning and also substance and depth of character in your life.
0: Okay. I've actually never heard of this life wheel. I'm just having a look at it now. So I can see that there's 8 dimensions by the looks of things, and there's, you know, a sort of scale of 1 to 10.
1: Yep.
0: How do we evaluate our, like, where do we put things on this wheel, and how do we evaluate what's going on in our lives, and where should we be optimally on these things in terms of 1 to 10?
1: Yeah, yeah, yeah. all great questions. But say, for example, if you have terrible relationships with your family, then you might be somewhere between a 1 and a 4 in family. Just as a side note, there's a lot of different life wheels on the internet. So some of them have 7, some have 8, some have 10.
0: Oh, okay.
1: So, and some of them separate social with family. And yeah, so because I've mm-hmm. done a bit of the research in this. So what I would say is you want to be over 5 in all of the areas of your life. That's okay. The ideal.
0: Right, yeah? Right. So clearly this is a self-reflection tool.
1: Yes.
0: So,
1: yes.
0: But how do we make that judgment about yep. where we are there yep. indicators in these domains yep. or like is it just a feeling based thing
1: it's a bit of both. So you can do it by your own almost personal research and experimentation on yourself. So for example, if you know, most people know this about themselves, you know you're not exercising enough, you might be only a 1 or 2 in your physical fitness area, yeah
0: mm-hmm.
1: but if you're training 3 or 4 times a week, you might be more like a 6 or a 7 or an 8, depending on how hard you train.
0: Yep.
1: You're effectively giving yourself a score, of course, and so it's not an exact science. But most people know, oh, yeah, in my work I might be a 9 or a 10, but then in my fitness area I might only be a 5 or a 6. But that's still okay. You have more balance in your life if you're a 5 or more in all of those areas than if you're like a nothing, a 0 to 4. But it's more about your sense of connection with all those different areas of your life as well.
0: Yeah, absolutely. I think it seems like a useful tool. It's kind of, I think anything that involves self-reflection is beneficial, and like, you know, staying in touch with yourself and that sort of thing. To me it seems like almost a journal without the elaboration and you know wordy depth that is, which can be challenging for some people. Like I don't journal a lot because of you know, for that very reason. So it does seem like a good tool in that regard.
1: Yeah, so a lot of life coaches use this tool, and I use it when I do coaching, whether it's whether I do business coaching with other practitioners, which I do as well, or whether I do life coaching with someone coming to me for life coaching, or even some of my therapy clients, I use it as well. It's a good tool for anyone to use, and so your listeners can do this and not necessarily have to pay a life coach like hundreds of dollars. You know, just for the privilege of getting this tool. But if you feel like you can't keep track, that's when to seek out therapy or a coach. Because what it also can do when you go to see a coach or a therapist, you can then use this tool as a marker about, okay, I'm not doing so well in these areas, I need to work on this. And sometimes it's about having an accountability partner, and good therapists and good coaches can be that accountability partner to say, okay, how are you going with your family at the moment? What would you like to keep working on? How are you going in regards to your fitness? How are you going in regards to your finances? So it's not only self-reflection in the kind of therapy and coaching environment, it can be used as an accountability, almost like a marker tool.
0: Yeah, absolutely. No, that's fantastic. I just want to learn a little bit more about life coaching. It's not something that I'm particularly familiar with. So what is the role of a life coach in someone's life?
1: Yeah, great question. Life coaching is different to therapy in that life coaches are actually meant to get you results. Therapists don't actually have to get you a result at all.
0: Right. So what kind of results are people looking for when they go to a life coach?
1: So I guess I'm even using that as an example before when we were talking about the life wheel, yeah?
0: Mm-hmm.
1: And that I then have strategies immediately that I can then say, let's look at this, and then we shine a light on things more in life coaching. So usually someone coming to a life coach has to not be in active trauma or active grief or active DV.
0: Right, okay.
1: So you usually find someone coming to a life coach should or is best to not be in a really traumatic situation in their life.
0: Okay. So it's about, rather than fixing an underlying mental health issue. It's more about helping someone who is already in a good place to truly like flourish and, you know, achieve their whatever their goals are. Does life coaching work? Does it focus on more the short term, say within, you know, the next 5 years, or is it, you know, is it more about, you know, looking further than that into the future?
1: It can be any or all of the above, but usually life coaching is about present and future more than the past.
0: Okay. Interesting.
1: Yeah. Therapy will look at the past in order to get you a better present. Life coaching usually looks at the present and moving you into the future.
0: Yeah, okay. What daily practices do you find most effective for nurturing spiritual well-being?
1: I have a daily practice of... It's like a spiritual intention setting and meditation that I do every day.
0: So mindfulness type practices?
1: It's probably something way beyond what you would consider normal mindfulness.
0: Okay. So what exactly are you referring to when you talk about meditation?
1: Okay. So in the yogic tradition and even in the Christian tradition, there's a lot of knowledge about these kind of large religious movements, they regularly talk about meditation in kind of, you know, both Christianity, Buddhism. It can go even well beyond just the standard, you know, mindfulness about minding your mind and noticing your thoughts and being in under meditation. What I came across years ago was a concept called Sankalpa. And Sankalpa is actually, it's like a concept of saying, I am. And this sounds like really simple, but it's really profound. You could, you know, slot it into the life coaching area because it's about future posting yourself.
0: This has been part one of two of my chat with Renee McDonald, a counsellor and life coach who explores the relationship between spirituality, consciousness, and well-being. Thanks for listening. I'm Guy Murphy, and all of us at Wellbeing wish you well.

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2: Good morning, I'm Laura Devoy. Independent Senator David Pocock says gambling advertisements must be banned entirely. Labor will today introduce its gambling reforms to federal parliament, which will limit, but not ban, gambling ads on radio and television. Senator Pocock is proposing 6 amendments to the bill. He told the ABC the government needs to look after Australian children.
3: This is an opportunity to actually stop the normalisation of gambling amongst Australian kids. We now know that 3/4 of Australian children think that gambling is just a normal part of enjoying sport. We should be enjoying sport for what it is, rather than just this opportunity to flog off a harmful product.
2: A week after 2 earthquakes struck Venezuela, the death toll has surpassed 2,200 and authorities say tens of thousands of people remain unaccounted for. Australia has this morning announced it will provide $2 million in humanitarian assistance to communities affected by the quakes. 3 people have been rescued, but one remains unaccounted for after a US Navy helicopter went down in the Arabian Sea. The US Naval Forces Central Command says the chopper conducted an emergency water landing. It says there was no indication the emergency was caused by